0: first of its kind prisoner handover since the Israel-Hezbollah conflict began 6 months ago. A Lebanese man held by Israel has been released and transferred to Lebanon through the Red Cross. Malik Ghazi was handed over at the border crossing in the coastal town of Naoura and then taken to the city of Tyre. Israel says it agreed to release five Lebanese civilians after Lebanon helped search for the remains of Lebanese Jewish leaders abducted and killed during Lebanon's civil war. Israel says four more prisoners could be released Friday in a deal mediated by the United States. Despite the prisoner release, talks for ending the conflict between Israel and Lebanon are at an impasse. The two key issues being addressed, Hezbollah's disarmament and Israel's continued occupation of Lebanese territory. So life on the border remains deeply affected by the war. EWTN's Romy Haber is on the ground in southern Lebanon with more on the Christian communities living through the consequences of the conflict.
1: Here, just miles from the Lebanese-Israeli border, three Christian villages, Ramesh and Ibel and Dibel, have found themselves on the front line of a war they opposed and never wanted to be part of, losing loved ones and enduring isolation and fear. Yet, around 2,000 families have remained, a decision that has demanded resilience, sacrifice, and deep faith, but has also depended on a lifeline from the church. Catholic organizations bring aid into these villages through regular humanitarian convoys. Behind me is one of those convoys loaded with essential supplies and making its way to the three villages.
2: Caritas serves as the church's humanitarian arm on the ground, responding to the needs of communities across southern Lebanon. Every week, it organizes aid convoys to villages in the south, delivering food parcels, hygiene products, cleaning supplies, and financial assistance.
1: For these convoys, reaching the villages is a long, humiliating, and exhausting journey, often described as the road to Calvary.
2: I went to Beirut because I had a health issue, and now I need to go back to my village. To return, you have to register for one of these convoys, and sometimes we wait an entire week just to get approval. Of course, the road is extremely dangerous, but we do not want to leave our land. My uncle and my cousin were killed. Our homes were hit. Life is very hard, but we have no alternative.
1: After the last Lebanese checkpoint, the convoy enters Israeli-occupied territory, where photography is strictly prohibited. Israeli flags line the road as soldiers pass by. The convoy can be stopped for hours or even ordered back to Beirut. If allowed through, it continues along damaged roads and destroyed villages. And once they reach the villages, the convoys are welcomed in the church squares.
2: There is a clear decision from the Maronite Church and the Catholic Church to entrust Caritas with supporting these Christian villages. Any Christian family that has decided to remain in its home and on its land, we will stand by them.
1: Aid is helping these families survive, but faith is giving them the power to stay.
2: We encourage families through prayer with the rosary and Eucharistic adoration and asked parish groups to visit the sick and help those in need. And the Vatican sent us the Apostolic Nuncio, Archbishop Paolo Borgia, whom I call the Saintly Nuncio. Even under shelling, he insisted on coming here to be with the people.
1: Through aid, prayer, and presence, the church has helped these communities endure and stay. These three Christian villages are often described as a delta of resilience, not because they chose this war, but because they chose to remain on their land. From Ramesh, southern Lebanon, for EWTN, this is Romy Haber.
0: At the Vatican, Pope Leo met with Latin Rite bishops from Arab regions today. It's a meeting that happens every year. The Holy Father said the Church's leaders must grow close to their people and share their wounds through listening and consolation. He also encouraged them to stay close to Christ, even in areas where Catholics are a minority.
3: The fruitfulness of the Church is not measured by numbers, structures, or resources, but by fidelity to the gospel. A small community, if rooted in Christ, can be a precious presence, not because it seeks power, but because it serves.
0: Now to a closely watched case in Hong Kong. A court has dismissed an appeal brought by 94-year-old Cardinal Joseph Zen over a now-defunct fund to support anti-government protesters. The retired bishop and four other defendants were found guilty in 2022 for failing to properly register their relief fund under Hong Kong law. Many observers have seen the case as a major test of the city's freedom of association, which is the right of individuals to voluntarily form groups. Zen and the other defendants intend to take their case to Hong Kong's Court of Final Appeal. This marks their last chance at overturning the ruling. Up next on EWTN News Nightly, appeal denied. After a decision by the Vatican, a Catholic school will stay closed. We speak to a parent who led the appeal. Plus, the encouraging words Pope Leo had for a group of seminarians.
4: The Catholic faith is passed on from generation to generation, like one candle lighting another. Parents teach their children to pray. Grandparents share the wisdom of living a life of faith. And this light has been passed on for almost 2,000 years. 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And please make a gift to share the light of Christ with the world. We hope this calendar will remind you throughout 2027 that we are united as one family in Christ. May God bless you.
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0: Day to a story we've been closely following. St. Hubert's Catholic School in the Archdiocese of Chicago will remain closed after the Vatican denied its appeal to stay open. In a letter dated July 1st, the Dicastery for Culture and Education responded to a petition brought by a group of school parents to intervene in St. Hubert's closure. After deliberation and study, the Dicastery found that the Archdiocese procedures to close the school were properly followed and writes that it has, quote, rejected the hierarchical recourse presented by the parents. Joining me now is Jillian Bernas Garcia, who led the parents' appeal to keep St. Hubert's open to the Dicastery of Culture and Education at the Vatican. Jillian, welcome back to the show.
10: Thank you, Veronica, for having me.
0: You spent many hours working on this appeal with other parents and legal experts. Now that the decision to close St. Hubert's has been upheld by the Vatican, do you have any other recourse to appeal?
10: We do have the opportunity to appeal to the Supreme Tribunal of the apostolic signatura. And so there is one more appeal. It would cost about $7,500. And so right now, looking at the ruling that was handed down by the Vatican's Dicastery of Culture and Education, a ruling mainly on procedure, not giving us good evidence that they looked at our evidence of wrongdoing and mismanagement of finances. And so seeing those things, knowing that it was more ruled on procedure, not so much on the school failing, we think that there's not a high chance that we would be successful in a further appeal. And so we are currently ending our efforts to appeal further, unless there's a miracle.
0: Now, St. Hubert's was a school that was thriving. What kind of communication did you have with the Archdiocese of Chicago when the decision came down?
10: Certainly. So we haven't talked to the Archdiocese of Chicago since the decree in January of 2026, so this year. Recently, I would say right after that, parents did try to reach out to both the parish and the Archdiocese to ask about leasing the school for a potential classical education school. As of now, we haven't heard anything back on our offer of maybe just covering the maintenance and utilities for the parish and having an independent school operate out of the building.
0: Where have the students gone after St. Hubert closed, and how difficult has it been for families to find new schools?
10: It's been challenging. Parents have had to opt out into public schools because they need the bus services and the counseling and therapeutic services provided by the school district we're in. We're in the largest elementary school district in the state. So many have had to go to the public school. I would say probably a third moved out of the diocese to different neighboring dioceses, and then a third schools. We are calling on the Archdiocese to start to work on making sure those schools are managing and offering them help. So we want to see the 3-year moratorium on school closures in the Archdiocese. Mm. We think that there's schools that can benefit from help. So therefore, we'd like to see a chief revitalization officer appointed too. That's not just saying, oh, your school's going to close, you better fix the situation, but saying, these are real actionable things you can do right now. I'm going to help you. I'm going to check in with you. I'm going to make sure that these things are happening. Mm-hmm. And we're going to get across the finish line and be successful together. I think there should be an independent school review board, so the decision isn't being made by a priest who's there for a year and a half, has no commitments to the community, sees a school with a 65-year tradition, sees that there's problems, doesn't do anything to fix them, and then he's benefiting and closing it because then he doesn't have to do the work anymore. And so we'd like to see an independent school review board who can look at what's actually happening and say, no, this is a manageable situation. There are things that can be done.
0: It seems a lot of lessons can be learned, and of course, you are proposing a lot of ideas. Jillian, thank you so much for sharing with us more about this story, and of course, we wish all the students good luck in their new schools.
10: Thank you very much, Veronica.
0: Learn to remain with Jesus. That was Pope Leo's message today to a group of seminarians studying to become priests. The group came from two different seminaries in Italy. The Holy Father recalled the story from the Gospel of Mark where Jesus calls the 12 disciples. He encouraged them to climb the mountain to be with Christ.
11: Lo studio,
3: study, discipline, and the stages of the journey are important elements to keep firmly in mind, but they are meaningful only if grounded in a relationship with God.
0: Finally tonight, a larger-than-life Pope Leo XIV. Peru has announced a new monument will be dedicated to the Holy Father ahead of his visit. At nearly 46 feet, the statue will be the largest of Pope Leo in the world. The monument is in recognition of his work in the Diocese of Callao during the COVID-19 pandemic. Pope Leo spent years in Peru as a missionary, priest, and bishop. He will return during an apostolic journey to Latin America this November. We thank you for watching tonight. Remember, you can follow us on social media, Facebook, X, YouTube, and Instagram at EWTN News Nightly. I'm Veronica Dudo. Good night and God bless.
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17: In the name of the Father, and of the Son, and of the Holy Spirit. Amen. The Most Holy Rosary of the Blessed Virgin Mary. I believe in God, the Father Almighty, Creator of heaven and earth, and in Jesus Christ, His only Son, our Lord, who was conceived by the Holy Spirit, born of the Virgin Mary, suffered under Pontius Pilate, was crucified, died, and was buried. He descended into hell. On the third day He rose again from the dead. He ascended into heaven and is seated at the right hand of God the Father Almighty. From thence He shall come to judge the living and the dead. I believe in the Holy Spirit, the Holy Catholic Church, the communion of saints, the forgiveness of sins, the resurrection of the body, and life everlasting. Amen.
18: Our Father, who art in heaven, hallowed be thy name. Thy kingdom come, thy will be done, on earth as it is in heaven.
19: Give us this day our daily bread, and forgive us our trespasses, as we forgive those who trespass against us. And lead us not into temptation, but deliver us from evil. Amen.
17: For an increase in faith, hope, and charity.
20: Hail Mary, full of grace, the Lord is with thee. Blessed art thou amongst women, and blessed is the fruit of thy womb, Jesus.
21: Holy Mary, Mother of God, pray for us sinners, now and at the hour of our death. Amen.
22: Hail Mary, full of grace, the Lord is with thee. Blessed art thou amongst women, and blessed is the fruit of thy womb, Jesus.
21: Holy Mary, Mother of God, pray for us sinners, now and at the hour of our death. Amen.
23: Hail Mary, full of grace, the Lord is with thee. Blessed art thou among women, and blessed is the fruit of thy womb, Jesus.
21: Holy Mary, Mother of God, pray for us sinners, now and at the hour of our death. Amen.
24: Glory be to the Father, and to the Son, and to the Holy Spirit.
21: As it was in the beginning, is now, and ever shall be, world without end. Amen.
17: The first glorious mystery, the resurrection. We offer thee, O Lord Jesus, this decade in honor of thy triumphant resurrection. And we ask of thee, through this mystery and through the intercession of thy blessed mother, a lively faith. Scripture. And he said to them, Thus it is written, and thus it behooved Christ to suffer, and to rise again from the dead the third day, and that penance and remission of sins should be preached in his name unto all nations. You are witnesses of these things. Meditation. Jesus, having conquered death with life and sin with love, appears to the women and his followers at various times and in various ways to deliver a pro-life message that goes beyond what this finite existence is able to contain. Christ's power is over life and death in this world and in the next. Love is more powerful than death. Life reaches beyond the grave for those who believe. Suffering has saving power. Penance and remission of sins in Christ saves souls. Fatima Reflection. The day of the miracle had arrived. Not since the resurrection was a miracle of this magnitude ever foretold. Undaunted by the fears of those who said it might not take place, Lucia believed and her faith was not disappointed. Our Lady keeps her promises. The sun displayed its power. Pilgrims cried out for mercy. Some confessed their sins. Conversions took place. Let us enter into partnership with Mary and faithfully keep our commitments for true peace. God cannot be outdone in generosity.
25: Our Father, who art in heaven, hallowed be thy name. Thy kingdom come, thy will be done, on earth as it is in heaven.
21: Give us this day our daily bread, and forgive us our trespasses, as we forgive those who trespass against us. And lead us not into temptation, but deliver us from evil. Amen.
23: Hail Mary, full of grace, the Lord is with thee. Blessed art thou among women, and blessed is the fruit of thy womb, Jesus.
21: Holy Mary, Mother of God, pray for us sinners, now and at the hour of our death. Amen.
23: Hail Mary, full of grace, the Lord is with thee. Blessed art thou among women, and blessed is the fruit of thy womb, Jesus.
21: Holy Mary, Mother of God, pray for us sinners, now and at the hour of our death. Amen.
23: Hail Mary, full of grace, the Lord is with thee. Blessed art thou among women, and blessed is the fruit of thy womb, Jesus.
21: Holy Mary, Mother of God, pray for us sinners, now and at the hour of our death. Amen.
23: Hail Mary, full of grace, the Lord is with thee. Blessed art thou among women, and blessed is the fruit of thy womb, Jesus.
21: Holy Mary, Mother of God, pray for us sinners, now and at the hour of our death. Amen.
1: Hail Mary, full of grace, the Lord is with thee. Blessed art thou among women, and blessed is the fruit of thy womb, Jesus.
21: Holy Mary, Mother of God, pray for us sinners, now and at the hour of our death. Amen.
23: Hail Mary, full of grace, the Lord is with thee. Blessed art thou among women, and blessed is the fruit of thy womb, Jesus.
21: Holy Mary, Mother of God, pray for us sinners, now and at the hour of our death. Amen.
23: Hail Mary, full of grace, the Lord is with thee. Blessed art thou among women, and blessed is the fruit of thy womb, Jesus.
21: Holy Mary, Mother of God, pray for us sinners, now and at the hour of our death. Amen.
23: Hail Mary, full of grace, the Lord is with thee. Blessed art thou among women, and blessed is the fruit of thy womb, Jesus.
21: Holy Mary, Mother of God, pray for us sinners, now and at the hour of our death. Amen.
23: Hail Mary, full of grace, the Lord is with thee. Blessed art thou among women, and blessed is the fruit of thy womb, Jesus.
21: Holy Mary, Mother of God, pray for us sinners, now and at the hour of our death. Amen.
1: Hail Mary, full of grace, the Lord is with thee.

0: our death. Amen.
1: Glory be to the Father, and to the Son, and to the Holy Spirit.
0: As it was in the beginning, is now, and ever shall be, world without end. Amen. O my Jesus, forgive us our sins, save us from the fires of hell, lead all souls to heaven, especially those in most need of thy mercy.
2: Grace of the mystery of the resurrection, come down into my soul and make me truly faithful. The second glorious mystery, the Ascension. We offer thee, O Lord Jesus, this decade in honor of thy glorious ascension, and we ask of thee, through this mystery and through the intercession of thy Blessed Mother, a firm hope and a great longing for heaven. Scripture. You shall be witnesses unto me in Jerusalem, and in all Judea, and Samaria, and even to the uttermost part of the earth. And when he had said these things, he was raised up, and a cloud received him out of their sight. Meditation. All that Jesus said and did, his life he gave, his spirit he imparted, was entrusted to his apostles, that they might preach to all nations, giving what they had received. As members of his body, we too have a part in this commission, to live out in our lives what we have received from Christ in body and in spirit. His ascension into heaven is the incense of our presence in Christ before the Father, who presents all our love and needs to him until God's plan is fulfilled in making Jesus and Mary known and loved. Fatima Reflection. Our Lady drew all three children to live in a way of life that brought them to the heights of holiness in a very short period of time. Jacinta's plan is fulfilled in making Jesus and Mary known and loved. Fatima Reflection. Our Lady drew all three children to live in a way of life that brought them to

0: Devotion to my Immaculate Heart. How will I respond?
1: Our Father, who art in heaven, hallowed be thy name. Thy kingdom come, thy will be done, on earth as it is in heaven.
2: Give us this day our daily bread, and forgive us our trespasses, as we forgive those who trespass against us. And lead us not to temptation, but deliver us from evil. Amen.
3: Hail Mary, full of grace, the Lord is with thee. Blessed art thou amongst women, and blessed is the fruit of thy womb, Jesus.
2: Holy Mary, Mother of God, pray for us sinners, now and at the hour of our death. Amen.
4: Hail Mary, full of grace, the Lord is with thee. Blessed art thou among women, and blessed is the fruit of thy womb, Jesus.
2: Holy Mary, Mother of God, pray for us sinners, now and at the hour of our death. Amen.
5: Hail Mary, full of grace, the Lord is with thee. Blessed art thou among women, and blessed is the fruit of thy womb, Jesus.
2: Holy Mary, Mother of God, pray for us sinners, now and at the hour of our death. Amen.
6: Hail Mary, full of grace, the Lord is with thee. Blessed art thou among women, and blessed is the fruit of thy womb, Jesus.
2: Holy Mary, Mother of God, pray for us sinners, now and at the hour of our death. Amen.
7: Hail Mary, full of grace, the Lord is with thee. Blessed art thou among women. This is the fruit of thy womb, Jesus.
2: Holy Mary, Mother of God, pray for us sinners, now and at the hour of our death. Amen.
3: Hail Mary, full of grace, the Lord is with thee. Blessed art thou amongst women, and blessed is the fruit of thy womb, Jesus.
2: Holy Mary, Mother of God, pray for us sinners, now and at the hour of our death. Amen.
4: Hail Mary, full of grace, the Lord is with thee. Blessed art thou among women, and blessed is the fruit of thy womb, Jesus.
2: Holy Mary, Mother of God, pray for us sinners, now and at the hour of our death. Amen.
5: Hail Mary, full of grace, the Lord is with thee. Blessed art thou among women, and blessed is the fruit of thy womb, Jesus.
2: Holy Mary, Mother of God, pray for us sinners, now and at the hour of our death. Amen.
6: Hail Mary, full of grace, the Lord is with thee. Blessed art thou among women, and blessed is the fruit of thy womb, Jesus.
2: Holy Mary, Mother of God, pray for us sinners, now and at the hour of our death. Amen.
7: Hail Mary, full of grace, the Lord is with thee. Blessed art thou among women. This is the fruit of thy womb, Jesus.
2: Holy Mary, Mother of God, pray for us sinners, now and at the hour of our death. Amen.
8: Glory be to the Father, and to the Son, and to the Holy Spirit.
2: As it was in the beginning, is now, and ever shall be, world without end. Amen. O my Jesus, forgive us our sins, save us from the fires of hell. Lead all souls to heaven, especially those who have most need of thy mercy.
0: Grace of the mystery of the ascension of our Lord, come down into my soul and make me ready for heaven. The third glorious mystery, the descent of the Holy Spirit. We offer thee, O Holy Spirit, this decade in honor of Pentecost. And we ask of thee, through this mystery and through the intercession of Mary, thy most faithful spouse, thy holy wisdom so that we may know, really love, and practice thy truth, and make all others share in it. Scripture. And they were all filled with the Holy Ghost, and they began to speak with diverse tongues. Now when the multitude had heard these things, they had compunction in their heart. But Peter said to them, Do penance and be baptized in the name of Jesus Christ for the remission of your sins, and you shall receive the gift of the Holy Ghost. Meditation. Compunction of the heart, penance, remission of sins. These are the work of the Holy Spirit, who helps us choose to live without sin like Mary. And they that work by me shall not sin. As we come to realize our spiritual birth as members of the Church, let us live a new life for God as children of the hearts of Jesus and Mary. Fatima Reflection. Offer prayers and sacrifices constantly to the Most High. Mary, spouse of the Holy Spirit, can make supple our heart to receive all the

0: the inspirations God wishes to send us. When we deny ourselves, we can be moved by inspiration. Jesus can use us to bring light to a world in darkness, which is moved only by its lusts and self-interests. Let sacrificial love be the moving force of your life as the Fatima children allowed themselves to be moved, no longer acting according to their feelings and personal desires.
1: Our Father, who art in heaven, hallowed be thy name. Thy kingdom come, thy will be done, on earth as it is in heaven.
2: Give us this day our daily bread, and forgive us our trespasses, as we forgive those who trespass against us. And lead us not into temptation, but deliver us from evil. Amen.
3: Hail Mary, full of grace, the Lord is with thee. Blessed art thou amongst women, and blessed is the fruit of thy womb, Jesus.
2: Holy Mary, Mother of God, pray for us sinners, now and at the hour of our death. Amen.
3: Hail Mary, full of grace, the Lord is with thee. Blessed art thou amongst women, and blessed is the fruit of thy womb, Jesus.
2: Holy Mary, Mother of God, pray for us sinners, now and at the hour of our death. Amen.
4: Hail Mary, full of grace, the Lord is with thee. Blessed art thou amongst women, and blessed is the fruit of thy womb, Jesus.
2: Holy Mary, Mother of God, pray for us sinners, now and at the hour of our death. Amen.
5: Hail Mary, full of grace, the Lord is with thee. Blessed art thou woman, and blessed is the fruit of thy womb, Jesus.
2: Holy Mary, Mother of God, pray for us sinners, now and at the hour of our death. Amen.
6: Hail Mary, full of grace, the Lord is with thee. Blessed thou woman, and blessed is the fruit of thy womb, Jesus.
2: Holy Mary, Mother of God, pray for us sinners, now and at the hour of our death. Amen.
3: Hail Mary, full of grace, the Lord is with thee. Blessed art thou amongst women, and blessed is the fruit of thy womb, Jesus.
2: Holy Mary, Mother of God, pray for us sinners, now and at the hour of our death. Amen.
3: Hail Mary, full of grace, the Lord is with thee. Blessed art thou amongst women, and blessed is the fruit of thy womb, Jesus.
2: Holy Mary, Mother of God, pray for us sinners, now and at the hour of our death. Amen.
4: Hail Mary, full of grace, the Lord is with thee. Blessed art thou amongst women, and blessed is the fruit of thy womb, Jesus.
2: Holy Mary, Mother of God, pray for us sinners, now and at the hour of our death. Amen.
5: Hail Mary, full of grace, the Lord is with thee. Blessed art thou, woman, and blessed is the fruit of thy womb, Jesus.
2: Holy Mary, Mother of God, pray for us sinners, now and at the hour of our death. Amen.
6: Hail Mary, full of grace, the Lord is with thee. Blessed art thou, woman, and blessed is the fruit of thy womb, Jesus.
2: Holy Mary, Mother of God, pray for us sinners, now and at the hour of our death. Amen.
7: Glory be to the Father, and to the Son, and to the Holy Spirit.
2: As it was in the beginning, is now, and ever shall be, world without end. Amen. O my Jesus, forgive us our sins, save us from the fires of hell. Lead all souls to heaven, especially those who most need thy mercy.
0: Grace of the mystery of Pentecost, come down into my soul, and make me truly wise in the eyes of the Almighty God. The fourth glorious mystery, Our Lady's Assumption. We offer Thee, O Lord Jesus, this decade in honor of the Immaculate Conception and the Assumption of Thy Holy and Blessed Mother, body and soul, into heaven. And we ask of Thee, through these two mysteries and through her intercession, the gift of true devotion to her to help us live and die in holiness. Scripture. I am the mother of fair love and of fear, and of knowledge and of holy hope. In me is all grace of the way and of the truth. In me is all hope of life and of virtue. Come over to me, all ye that desire me, and be filled with my fruits. He that hearkeneth to me shall not be confounded. They that explain me shall have life everlasting. Meditation. Then the Creator of all things commanded and said to me, And he that made me rested in my tabernacle. Ecclesiastes 24, verse 12. All that can be said of Mary can be expressed in saying that she is all that any of us want to be, in loving Jesus with the fullness of that love which he deserves. She is the perfection of all the love he desires from us. We can offer our hearts to him, united to hers, offering a total love which makes up for our deficiencies. Our Lady's Assumption into heaven is the incense of our presence in Mary's Immaculate Heart before Christ, who presents all of our love and needs to Him to help us be disposed to fulfill God's plan. Fatima Reflection. Our Lady made known her desire to have the rosary recited every day. At the last apparition, she held out the brown scapular because she wants us to wear it. Our Lady was not communicating a mere symbolic presence. She has given us a means to enter into a mystical union with her, a union which is caught up in the mystery of Mary's bodily assumption. What does this suggest to you in your offering of prayers at Holy Communion?
8: Our Father, who art in heaven, hallowed be thy name, thy kingdom come, thy will be done, on earth as it is in heaven.
2: Give us this day our daily bread, and forgive us our trespasses, as we forgive those who trespass against us. And lead us not into temptation, but deliver us from evil. Amen.
9: Hail Mary, full of grace, the Lord is with thee. Blessed art thou amongst women, and blessed is the fruit of thy womb, Jesus.
2: Holy Mary, Mother of God, pray for us sinners, now and at the hour of our death. Amen.
10: Hail Mary, full of grace, the Lord is with thee. Blessed art thou among women, and blessed is the fruit of thy womb, Jesus.
2: Holy Mary, Mother of God, pray for us sinners, now and at the hour of our death. Amen.
5: Hail Mary, full of grace, the Lord is with thee. Blessed art thou amongst women, and blessed is the fruit of thy womb, Jesus.
2: Holy Mary, Mother of God, pray for us sinners, now and at the hour of our death. Amen.
6: Hail Mary, full of grace, the Lord is with thee. Blessed art thou amongst women, and blessed is the fruit of thy womb, Jesus.
2: Holy Mary, Mother of God, pray for us sinners, now and at the hour of our death. Amen.
9: Hail Mary, full of grace, the Lord is with thee. Blessed art thou amongst women, and blessed is the fruit of thy womb, Jesus.
2: Holy Mary, Mother of God, pray for us sinners, now and at the hour of our death. Amen.
10: Hail Mary, full of grace, the Lord is with thee. Blessed art thou among women, and blessed is the fruit of thy womb, Jesus.
2: Holy Mary, Mother of God, pray for us sinners, now and at the hour of our death. Amen.
5: Hail Mary, full of grace, the Lord is with thee. Blessed art thou amongst women, and blessed is the fruit of thy womb, Jesus.
2: Holy Mary, Mother of God, pray for us sinners, now and at the hour of our death. Amen.
6: Hail Mary, full of grace, the Lord is with thee. Blessed art thou amongst women, and blessed is the fruit of thy womb, Jesus.
2: Holy Mary, Mother of God, pray for us sinners, now and at the hour of our death. Amen.
9: Hail Mary, full of grace, the Lord is with thee. Blessed art thou amongst women, and blessed is the fruit of thy womb, Jesus.
2: Holy Mary, Mother of God, pray for us sinners, now and at the hour of our death. Amen.
10: Hail Mary, full of grace, the Lord is with thee. Blessed art thou among women, and blessed is the fruit of thy womb, Jesus.
2: Holy Mary, Mother of God, pray for us sinners, now and at the hour of our death. Amen.
7: Glory be to the Father, and to the Son, and to the Holy Spirit.
2: As it was in the beginning, is now, and ever shall be, world without end. Amen. O my Jesus, forgive us our sins, save us from the fires of hell. Lead all souls to heaven, especially those who are most near to thy mercy.
0: Grace of the mysteries of the Immaculate Conception and the Assumption of Mary, come down into my soul, and make me truly devoted to her. The fifth glorious mystery, the coronation of Our Lady as Queen of Heaven and Earth. We offer thee, O Lord Jesus, this decade in honor of the glorious crowning of thy Blessed Mother in heaven. And we ask of thee, through this mystery and through her intercession, the grace of perseverance and increase of virtue until the very moment of death, and after that, the eternal crown that is prepared for us. We ask the same grace for all the just and for all our benefactors. Scripture. On your right stands the Queen in gold of Ophir. So will the King desire your beauty. He is your Lord. Pay homage to him. The daughter of the King is clothed with splendor, her robes embroidered with pearls set in gold. She is led to the King with her maiden companions. May the peoples praise you from age to age. Meditation. As the world, lost through Adam, was restored through Christ, so also man sinned by the influence of a woman, and by a woman, the old influence was replaced. Ave reverses Eva, and live reverses evil. By means of Mary, Christ crushes the head of Satan. And in the original translation of Genesis 3:15, we see Mary's role in playing her part in God's plan of salvation. As members of his body, Jesus gathers us together in himself, with Mary as a type and model. In her, let us allow Christ to use us too in fulfilling our part in accomplishing his ultimate victory. Fatima Reflection. Continue to pray the Rosary every day in honor of Our Lady of the Rosary, in order to obtain peace for the world and the end of the war, because only she can help you. Our Lady's role as Mother and Queen is intrinsic in our relationship with God if we are to live according to God's pleasure. Not according to our ways does God see things, but according to His own. Therefore, let us fulfill the desire of our Lord's most sacred heart, to console Him by relieving the wounds directed against our Mother and Queen by means of the reparation of the 5 first Saturdays for the conversion of sinners and for peace.
11: Our Father, who art in heaven, hallowed be thy name. Thy kingdom come, thy will be done, on earth as it is in heaven.
2: Give us this day our daily bread, and forgive us our trespasses, as we forgive those who trespass against us. And lead us not into temptation, but deliver us from evil. Amen.
5: Hail Mary, full of grace, the Lord is with thee. Blessed art thou among women, and blessed is the fruit of thy womb, Jesus.
2: Holy Mary, Mother of God, pray for us sinners now and at the hour of our death. Amen.
12: Hail Mary, full of grace, the Lord is with thee. Blessed art thou amongst women, and blessed is the fruit of thy womb, Jesus.
2: Holy Mary, Mother of God, pray for us sinners now and at the hour of our death. Amen.
6: Hail Mary, full of grace, Lord is with thee. Blessed art thou among women, Jesus.
2: Holy Mary, Mother of God, pray for us sinners now and at the hour of our death. Amen.
5: Hail Mary, full of grace, the Lord is with thee. Blessed art thou among women, and blessed is the fruit of thy womb, Jesus.
2: Holy Mary, Mother of God, pray for us sinners now and at the hour of our death. Amen.
12: Hail Mary, full of grace, the Lord is with thee. Blessed art thou amongst women, and blessed is the fruit of thy womb, Jesus.
2: Holy Mary, Mother of God, pray for us sinners now and at the hour of our death. Amen.
6: Hail Mary, full of grace, Lord is with thee. Blessed art thou among women, Jesus.
2: Holy Mary, Mother of God, pray for us sinners now and at the hour of our death. Amen.
5: Hail Mary, full of grace, the Lord is with thee. Blessed art thou among women, and blessed is the fruit of thy womb, Jesus.
2: Holy Mary, Mother of God, pray for us sinners now and at the hour of our death. Amen.
12: Hail Mary, full of grace, the Lord is with thee. Blessed art thou amongst women, and blessed is the fruit of thy womb, Jesus.
2: Holy Mary, Mother of God, pray for us sinners now and at the hour of our death. Amen.
6: Hail Mary, full of grace, Lord is with thee. Blessed art thou among women, Jesus.
2: Holy Mary, Mother of God, pray for us sinners now and at the hour of our death. Amen.
5: Hail Mary, full of grace, the Lord is with thee. Blessed art thou among women, and blessed is the fruit of thy womb, Jesus.
2: Holy Mary, Mother of God, pray for us sinners now and at the hour of our death. Amen. Glory be to the Father, and to the Son, and to the Holy Spirit, as it was in the beginning, is now, and ever shall be, world without end. Amen. O my Jesus, forgive us our sins, save us from the fires of hell. Lead all souls to heaven, especially those in most need of thy mercy.
0: Grace of the mystery of the coronation of the Blessed Mother in heaven, convert sinners, help the dying, deliver the holy souls from purgatory, and give us all thy grace so that we may live and die well. And please give us the light of thy glory later on, so that we may see thee face to face and love thee for all eternity. Amen. So be it. Hail, Holy Queen, Mother of Mercy, our life, our sweetness, and our hope. To thee do we cry, poor banished children of Eve. To thee do we send up our sighs, mourning and weeping in this valley of tears. Turn then, most gracious Advocate, thine eyes of mercy toward us, and after this our exile, show unto us the blessed fruit of thy womb, Jesus. O Clement, O Loving, O Sweet Virgin Mary, pray for us, O Holy Mother of God, that we may be made worthy of the promises of Christ. Let us pray. O God, whose only begotten Son, by his life, death, and resurrection, has purchased for us the rewards of eternal life, grant, we beseech thee, that while meditating on these mysteries of the Most Holy Rosary of the Blessed Virgin Mary, we may imitate what they contain and obtain what they promise, through the same Christ our Lord. Amen. In the name of the Father, and of the Son, and of the Holy Spirit. Amen.
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14: 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The Bible used is the Revised Standard Version, Catholic Edition, specifically the Great Adventure Bible from Ascension. The Bible in a Year reading plan and all Bible in a Year episodes can be found at ascensionpress.com/BIY or on the Ascension app. For many days now, we've been walking through the Old Testament prophets in the time period called the Exile. Today, we'll continue to hear from the book of the prophet Jeremiah and start a new book, Judith. Father Mike also explains to us what he calls a classic, powerful proverb.
15: Hi, my name's Father Mike Schmitz, and you're listening to The Bible in a Year, where we encounter God's voice and live life through the lens of Scripture. Using the Great Adventure Bible timeline, we'll read all the way from Genesis to Revelation, discovering how the story of salvation unfolds and how we fit into that story today. The Great Adventure Bible timeline was developed by Jeff Cavins and is provided by Ascension, who produced and funded this program. It is day 246. We're reading three chapters today, Jeremiah 32, as well as Judith chapters 1 and 2, which is a new book for us. Maybe a new book for you entirely because of the fact that in Catholic Bibles and Orthodox Bibles, Judith is there, but in some Protestant Bibles, it is not. So this would be a great introduction to all of us to Judith 1 and 2, as well as Proverbs chapter 16, verses 25 through 28. The book of the prophet Jeremiah, chapter 32. Jeremiah buys a field at Anathoth. The word that came to Jeremiah from the Lord in the 10th year of Zedekiah, king of Judah, which was the 18th year of Nebuchadnezzar. At that time, the army of the king of Babylon was besieging Jerusalem, and Jeremiah, the prophet, was shut up in the court of the guard, which was in the palace of the king of Judah. For Zedekiah, king of Judah, had imprisoned him, saying, "Why do you prophesy and say, 'Thus says the Lord, behold, I am giving this city into the hand of the king of Babylon, and he shall take it?' Zedekiah, king of Judah, shall not escape out of the hand of the Chaldeans, but shall surely be given into the hand of the king of Babylon, and shall speak with him face to face, and see him eye to eye. And he shall take Zedekiah to Babylon, and there he shall remain until I visit him, says the Lord. Though you fight against the Chaldeans, you shall not succeed." Jeremiah said, "The word of the Lord came to me. Behold, Hanamel, the son of Shallum, your uncle, will come to you and say, 'Buy my field, which is at Anathoth, for the right of redemption by purchase is yours.' Then Hanamel, my cousin, came to me in the court of the guard in accordance with the word of the Lord and said to me, 'Buy my field, which is at Anathoth in the land of Benjamin, for the right of possession and redemption is yours. Buy it for yourself.' Then I knew that this was the word of the Lord. And I bought the field at Anathoth from Hanamel, my cousin, and weighed out the money to him, 17 shekels of silver. I signed the deed, sealed it, got witnesses, and weighed the money on scales. Then I took the sealed deed of purchase containing the terms and conditions and the open copy, and I gave the deed of purchase to Baruch, the son of Neriah, the son of Messiah, in the presence of Hanamel, my cousin, in the presence of the witnesses who signed the deed of purchase, and in the presence of all the Jews who were sitting in the court of the guard. I charged Baruch in their presence, saying, 'Thus says the Lord of hosts, the God of Israel, take these deeds, both this sealed deed of purchase and this open deed, and put them in an earthenware vessel, that they may last for a long time. For thus says the Lord of hosts, the God of Israel, houses and fields and vineyards shall again be bought in this land.'" God's assurance of the people's return. After I had given the deed of purchase to Baruch, the son of Neriah, I prayed to the Lord, saying, "Ah, Lord God, it is you who have made the heavens and the earth by your great power and by your outstretched arm. Nothing is too hard for you, who show mercy to thousands, but repay the guilt of fathers to their children after them. O great and mighty God, whose name is the Lord of hosts, great in counsel and mighty in deed, whose eyes are open to all the ways of men, rewarding every man according to his ways and according to the fruit of his doings, who have shown signs and wonders in the land of Egypt and to this day in Israel and among all mankind, and have made you a name as at this day. You brought your people Israel out of the land of Egypt with signs and wonders, with a strong hand and outstretched arm, and with great terror. And you gave them this land, which you swore to their fathers to give them, a land flowing with milk and honey, and they entered and took possession of it. But they did not obey your voice or walk in your law. They did nothing of all you commanded them to do. Therefore, you have made all this evil come upon them. Behold, the siege mounds have come up to the city to take it, and because of sword and famine and pestilence, the city is given into the hands of the Chaldeans who are fighting against it. What you spoke has come to pass, and behold, you see it. Yet you, O Lord God, have said to me, buy the field for money and get witnesses, though the city is given into the hands of the Chaldeans. The word of the Lord came to Jeremiah. Behold, I am the Lord, the God of all flesh. Is anything too hard for me? Therefore, thus says the Lord, behold, I am giving this city into the hands of the Chaldeans and into the hand of Nebuchadnezzar, king of Babylon, and he shall take it. The Chaldeans who are fighting against this city shall come and set this city on fire and burn it, with the houses on whose roofs incense has been offered to Baal and drink offerings have been poured out to other gods, to provoke me to anger. For the sons of Israel and the sons of Judah have done nothing but evil in my sight from their youth. The sons of Israel have done nothing but provoke me to anger by the work of their hands, says the Lord. This city has aroused my anger and wrath from the day it was built to this day, so that I will remove it from my sight because of all the evil of the sons of Israel and the sons of Judah, which they did to provoke me to anger. Their kings and their princes, their priests and their prophets, the men of Judah and the inhabitants of Jerusalem. They have turned to me their back and not their face. And though I have taught them persistently, they have not listened to receive instruction. They set up their abominations in the house which is called by my name to defile it. They built the high places of Baal in the valley of the son of Hinnom to offer up their sons and daughters to Molech, though I did not command them, nor did it enter into my mind that they should do this abomination to cause Judah to sin. Now therefore, thus says the Lord, the God of Israel, concerning this city of which you say, it is given into the hand of the king of Babylon by sword, by famine, and by pestilence. Behold, I will gather them from all the countries to which I drove them in my anger and my wrath and in great indignation. I will bring them back to this place, and I will make them dwell in safety. And they shall be my people, and I will be their God. I will give them one heart and one way, that they may fear me forever for their own good and the good of their children after them. I will make with them an everlasting covenant that I will not turn away from doing good to them, and I will put the fear of me in their hearts, that they may not turn from me. I will rejoice in doing them good, and I will plant them in this land in faithfulness with all my heart and all my soul. For thus says the Lord, just as I have brought all this great evil upon this people, so I will bring upon them all the good that I promised them. Fields shall be bought in this land of which you are saying, it is a desolation without man or beast. It is given into the hands of the Chaldeans. Fields shall be bought for money, and deeds shall be signed and sealed and witnessed in the land of Benjamin, in the places about Jerusalem, and in the cities of Judah, in the cities of the hill country, in the cities of the Shephelah, and in the cities in the Negev. For I will restore their fortunes, says the Lord. The Book of Judith, Chapter 1. Arphaxad fortifies Ecbatana. In the 12th year of the reign of Nebuchadnezzar, who ruled over the Assyrians in the great city of Nineveh, in the days of Arphaxad, who ruled over the Medes in Ecbatana, he is the king who built walls about Ecbatana with hewn stones 3 cubits thick and 6 cubits long. He made the walls 70 cubits high and 50 cubits wide. At the gates, he built towers 100 cubits high and 60 cubits wide at the foundations. And he made its gates, which were 70 cubits high and 40 cubits wide, so that his armies could march out in force and his infantry form their ranks. It was in those days that King Nebuchadnezzar made war against King Arphaxad in the great plain which is on the borders of Regeh. He was joined by all the people of the hill country and all those who lived along the Euphrates and the Tigris and the Hydaspes in the plain where Arioch ruled the Elamans. Many nations joined the forces of the Chaldeans. Nebuchadnezzar's orders disregarded. Then Nebuchadnezzar, king of the Assyrians, sent to all who lived in Persia and to all who lived in the west, those who lived in Cilicia and Damascus and Lebanon and anti-Lebanon, and all who lived along the seacoast, and those among the nations of Carmel and Gilead and Upper Galilee and the great plain of Esdraelon, and all those who were in Samaria and its surrounding towns, and beyond the Jordan as far as Jerusalem and Bethany and Chilus and Kadesh and the river of Egypt and Taphanes and Ramses and the whole land of Goshen, even beyond Tanis and Memphis, and all who lived in Egypt as far as the borders of Ethiopia. But all who lived in the whole region disregarded the orders of Nebuchadnezzar, king of the Assyrians, and refused to join him in the war. For they were not afraid of him, but looked upon him as only one man, and they sent back his messengers empty-handed and shamefaced. Arphaxad is defeated. Then Nebuchadnezzar was very angry with this whole region and swore by his throne and kingdom that he would surely take revenge on the whole territory of Cilicia and Damascus and Syria, that he would kill by the sword all the inhabitants of the land of Moab and the people of Ammon and all Judea and everyone in Egypt as far as the coasts of the two seas. In the 17th year, he led his forces against King Arphaxad and defeated him in battle and overthrew the whole army of Arphaxad and all his cavalry and all his chariots. Thus he took possession of his cities, and came to Ecbatana, captured its towers, plundered its markets, and turned its beauty into shame. He captured Arphaxad in the mountains of Regeh, and struck him down with hunting spears, and he utterly destroyed him to this day. Then he returned with them to Nineveh, he and all his combined forces, a vast body of troops, and there he and his forces rested and feasted for 120 days. Chapter 2. Revenge against the West. In the 18th year, on the 22nd day of the first month, there was talk in the palace of Nebuchadnezzar, king of the Assyrians, about carrying out his revenge on the whole region, just as he said. He called together all his officers and all his nobles, and set forth to them his secret plan, and recounted fully with his own lips all the wickedness of the region. And it was decided that everyone who had not obeyed his command should be destroyed. When he had finished setting forth his plan, Nebuchadnezzar, king of the Assyrians, called Holofernes, the chief general of his army, second only to himself, and said to him, "Thus says the great king, the Lord of the whole earth, when you leave my presence, take with you men confident in strength to the number of 120,000 foot soldiers and 12,000 cavalry. Go and attack the whole west country, because they disobeyed my orders. Tell them to prepare earth and water, for I am coming against them in my anger, and will cover the whole face of the earth with the feet of my armies, and will hand them over to be plundered by my troops, till their wounded shall fill their valleys, and every brook and river shall be filled with their dead, and overflow. And I will lead them away captive to the ends of the whole earth. You shall go and seize all their territory for me in advance. They will yield themselves to you, and you shall hold them for me till the day of their punishment. But if they refuse, your eye shall not spare, and you shall hand them over to slaughter and plunder throughout your whole region. For as I live, and by the power of my kingdom, what I have spoken, my hand will execute. And you, take care not to transgress any of your sovereign's commands, but be sure to carry them out just as I have ordered you, and do not delay about it." Campaign of Holofernes. So Holofernes left the presence of his master and called together all the commanders, generals, and officers of the Assyrian army and mustered the picked troops by divisions as his lord had ordered him to do, 120,000 of them, together with 12,000 archers on horseback. And he organized them as a great army is marshaled for a campaign. He collected a vast number of camels and donkeys and mules for transport, and innumerable sheep and oxen and goats for provision. Also plenty of food for every man, and a huge amount of gold and silver from the royal palace. So he set out, with his whole army, to go ahead of King Nebuchadnezzar, and to cover the whole face of the earth to the west with their chariots and horsemen and picked troops of infantry. Along with them went a mixed crowd like a swarm of locusts, like the dust of the earth, a multitude that could not be counted. They marched for 3 days from Nineveh to the plains of Bechtileth, and camped outside Bechtileth, near the mountain which is to the north of Upper Cilicia. From there Holofernes took his whole army, his infantry, cavalry, and chariots, and went up into the hill country and ravaged Put and Lud, and plundered all the people of Rassus and the Ishmaelites who lived along the desert, south of the country of the Chaldeans. Then he followed the Euphrates, and passed through Mesopotamia, and destroyed all the hilltop cities along the brook Abron, as far as the sea. He also seized the territory of Cilicia, and killed everyone who resisted him and came to the southern borders of Japheth, fronting toward Arabia. He surrounded all the Midianites and burned their tents and plundered their sheepfolds. Then he went down into the plains of Damascus during the wheat harvest and burned all their fields and destroyed their flocks and herds and sacked their cities and ravaged their lands and put to death all their young men with the edge of the sword. So fear and terror of him fell upon all the people who lived along the seacoast at Sidon and Tyre, and those who lived in Sur and Okina, and who lived in Jamnia. Those who lived in Azotus and Ascalon feared him exceedingly. The book of Proverbs, chapter 16, verses 25 through 28. There is a way which seems right to a man, but its end is the way to death. A worker's appetite works for him, his mouth urges him on. A worthless man plots evil, and his speech is like a scorching fire. A perverse man spreads strife, and a whisperer separates close friends. Father in heaven, we give you praise. We thank you so much. Thank you for your word. Thank you for the middle of the book of the prophet Jeremiah. Thank you for the beginning of Judith. And thank you for your wisdom. You just call us to walk in every day. Your will that you call us to walk in every day. Help us to walk this day and spend this day, to live this day in your hands, in your heart, and in your will, saying yes to you in everything we plan and everything we carry out. In Jesus' name we pray. Amen. In the name of the Father, and of the Son, and of the Holy Spirit. Amen. I just have to. You know, sometimes we hit these proverbs that just, they're classic. Well, they're all classic proverbs, obviously, but sometimes they're just so powerful. For example, chapter 16, verse 25. There is a way which seems right to a man, but its end is the way to death. So often, that's what sin is, honestly. That in so many ways, we can know that sin is evil. We can know that sin is sin. But at the same time, it seems like maybe that's what I need to choose right now. Like we sometimes can compromise with that and say, well, that seems right. You know, I know it goes against God's word. I know it contradicts the wisdom of the church, but I'm going to do it anyways. And there's a way that seems right to a person, but its end is the way to death. Another, gosh, just so good. The last proverb of today, verse 28, a perverse man spreads strife and a whisperer separates close friends. Gosh, you guys, oh my gosh, gossip is one of the worst things in the world. A whisperer separates close friends. Man, isn't that true? Isn't that true how devastating gossip can be? We're like, no, I'm just sharing what I know. I'm just saying, it's only words. And yet those words have the power to destroy, so much power to destroy. Golly. So we just pray, God, help us to follow you and to say yes to you and to not say what doesn't need to be said. But what might need to be said is Jeremiah chapter 32 and Judith 1 and 2. So important. Okay. Jeremiah 32, the context. Jeremiah is in prison as the city is being besieged. And so as I've heard people say, here is Jeremiah who's imprisoned. You know what a siege is, obviously. A siege is, here are the Babylonians and they've surrounded Jerusalem. The idea behind the siege is this is a war of attrition in so many ways that at some point inside the city, they're going to run out of resources. And so we're going to wait out here. And at some point, you're going to become so devastated that you're going to have to give up. And in the meantime, we're going to be building these, you know, siege walls, or we're actually not siege walls, but these ramps up to the walls. And at some point, we're going to just be able to walk in and completely destroy you. So Babylonians have surrounded Jerusalem. In Jerusalem, here is Jeremiah, who's imprisoned by King Zedekiah. Because why? Because Jeremiah prophesied against Zedekiah, where he said, here's what's going to happen. King Zedekiah, Nebuchadnezzar is going to win, and he's going to bring you to Babylon, and that you're going to see him face to face, eye to eye. He's going to conquer this land. He's going to conquer this city. And so here's Zedekiah, who doesn't want to hear that. So he throws Jeremiah in prison. And there's what happens. This strange story where it's, you know, the subtitle of chapter 32 is Jeremiah buys a field at Anathoth. Remember, he's from Anathoth and he buys a field. Why is this happening? Well, realize the Babylonians, the Chaldeans, right? Same thing. They have taken over the land, and Jeremiah knows that they're going to conquer the land. I mean, nothing is going to belong to the Jews. Nothing is going to belong to the people of Israel. It's all going to belong to the Babylonians. And the word of the Lord comes to Jeremiah and says, your cousin is going to come. His name's Hanamel. He's going to come to you and he's going to want to sell you some property in your hometown. You're going to buy it. And so then what happens is Hanamel, the cousin, shows up and offers him the property, and Jeremiah buys it. Why? because this is a sign. And he even describes, I signed the copy. We had witnesses. We put it in a jar, all this stuff. Why? Because here are the people of Israel. Jeremiah has been telling them again and again, Babylonians are going to win. Simply surrender to Nebuchadnezzar. But at the same time, the fact that he's going to pay 17 shekels of silver for this land indicates that Jeremiah also knows God's going to bring us back. Now, God is not going to bring Jeremiah back. Jeremiah is going to be carted off to Egypt and he's going to die there. But this purchase of the property is a sign that, but God is going to bring you home. And this is the assurance of God's assurance of the people's return. Again, this is bad news because the Babylonians are going to win. And they've already conquered the land. But at the same time, God is going to conquer the Babylonians. And I love this because in verse 17, Jeremiah says, Lord, he's talking to the Lord. He says, Lord God, it is you who have made the heavens and the earth by your great power and by your outstretched arm. Nothing is too hard for you who show mercy to thousands, but repay the guilt of fathers, etc. Nothing is too hard for you. And in response, later on in verse 27, 10 verses later, God validates what Jeremiah has said. And God says in verse 27, he says, behold, I am the Lord, the God of all flesh. Is anything too hard for me? Like I'm going, he says, therefore, I'm giving the city into the hands of the Chaldeans and the hand of Nebuchadnezzar, and he shall take it. But ultimately, you'll come back because I am the Lord God and nothing is too hard for me, which is just what a phenomenal, great word for us to be able to say, God, whatever I'm facing, I realize nothing is too hard for you, that you can do all things. Like literally, you can do all things, even things that seem absolutely impossible. Now, here's the last word of this before we go to Judith. Not only can God do this, but God delights in this. In fact, in verse 41, verse 41 is absolutely beautiful as it gets to the end of chapter 32. In verse 41, it says, I will rejoice. This is God speaking. I will rejoice in doing them good. I will rejoice in doing them good. And I will plant them in this land in faithfulness with all my heart and all my soul. Sometimes I think, sometimes we can be tempted to think that God resentfully does good for us. He resentfully extends his mercy. He resentfully lifts us up. He resentfully gets us through trouble. But God says, no, I will rejoice in doing them good. And I'll plant them in this land in faithfulness with all my heart and all my soul. Now think about this. For us who are Christians, we realize what is the greatest good that God has ever done for us? He has become one of us in the incarnation. He lived as a human being, fully God, fully man. He suffered in his body. He died and he carried a cross. He died for us. He descended to the realm of the dead. He ascended to heaven. After the resurrection, he ascended to heaven. He gave up everything. This is what does God do ultimately to do us good? He gives his whole self. He offers himself to the Father for us. So the Father is glorified and this world is saved. And he says, I will rejoice in doing them good, which means apply it to the life of Jesus. And here is God saying, no, actually, I rejoice even in my suffering. I rejoice even in my cross. I rejoice in my death. Why? Because it will save your life. And I rejoice in doing them good, which I just think is just so phenomenal, so incredible. And I think it's a word that we all need to hear because God doesn't resent you for needing your and my needing forgiveness. We need forgiveness so much every single day. God doesn't resent you for needing his forgiveness. He desires to give you his forgiveness and he delights in it, in fact. Okay, so that's Jeremiah for today, Jeremiah 32. We also have Judith 1 and 2. Now, it's called the Book of Judith, but we don't really get introduced to Judith until I think chapter 8. I think it's chapter 8, 7 or 8. I think it's 8. In the meantime, we get set up the context. And the context is the Book of Judith is unique. It's part of the Deuterocanonical books, right? So part of the second canon. So part of sacred scripture, inspired word of God. But the beginning of Judith, we say, okay, in the 12th year of the reign of Nebuchadnezzar, who ruled over the Assyrians in the great city of Nineveh, wait a second. We're hearing about Nebuchadnezzar. Nebuchadnezzar wasn't the king of the Assyrians, and he didn't live in Nineveh. Nebuchadnezzar was the king of the Babylonians, and he lived in Babylon. So wait a second, what is going on here? Because we're going to talk about how King Nebuchadnezzar, the king of Assyria, dominated everything, and here's Arphaxad, who is defeated, and here's Holofernes, and all these people, ultimately, we're going to get to Judith, But we think, like, what kind of book is this? Ultimately, it's a book of truth, right? So remember our very first book. We had Genesis and we had Job. Job is part of God's word. And some people say, yeah, Job was a real historical character. And the events of Job's life are really historical events. But also, there are people who say, no, Job wasn't really a real historical character. Job's story tells us truths that are deeper than Job's story, right? And so that doesn't disqualify Job from being God's word. Also, that means the Song of Songs, you know, the Song of Solomon, that whether that's written by Solomon himself or simply here is God's word communicated from someone who took the pen name of Solomon, that doesn't alter the fact that this is still God's word. And so the book of Judith might be something similar to the Song of Solomon, which is not necessarily historical, or the book of Job, which might or might not be historical, but it does convey truth to us. Now, one of the reasons why we can say that pretty confidently is because every single Jew who would have read the book of Judith, they knew that Nebuchadnezzar was the king of Babylon, not the king of Assyria. And in the very first verse, it makes it very clear that they're saying Nebuchadnezzar ruled over the Assyrians in the great city of Nineveh. And so they're setting the stage for saying, okay, this is not necessarily a historical book. We're going to teach you the truth. So teach you the truth through this story, the truth of God, the truth of who we are, the truth of how God fights for us, and the truth of just some really incredible things. And so basically, you can subscribe to the idea that while the book of Judith is true, 100% true, it might not be historically literally true, right? But it's telling us the truth, just like Job told us the truth, just like the Song of Songs tells us the truth. And what do we have in this? We have chapters 1 and 2 and going on about how Nebuchadnezzar was just a bad dude. That even if he didn't really live in Assyria, but was in Babylon, this Nebuchadnezzar in the book of Judith is not great. In fact, he wants to, in his vengeance, in his revenge for people disobeying him, he's going to absolutely destroy everyone. And not only that, we also have Holofernes. And however you want to say Holofernes, I'm going to say it like that because I've heard Holofernes, but how it rolls off my tongue is Holofernes, and we're going to stick with it for the rest of the book. The Holofernes is, he is willing to do exactly what Nebuchadnezzar has asked him to do. I heard in other descriptions that Holofernes is quite the sycophant, right? So the person who is just kind of another way to say it is brown noser. We'll leave it at that. And he's doing exactly what Nebuchadnezzar has asked him to do, which is just destroy his enemies. And we're going to see how he does that. We're also going to see why Judith is so incredibly important as we get through this book of Judith. So, gosh, you guys, let's keep praying. Keep letting God's word transform our hearts. I am praying for you. Please pray for me. My name is Father Mike. I cannot wait to see you tomorrow. God bless.

And just even what it says, the here is the gospel. It says this, 1846, the gospel is the revelation in Jesus Christ of God's mercy to sinners. I just pause on that for 1 second. I mean, it's not the totality of the gospel, but to realize the good news. What is the good news? The good news is the revelation in Jesus Christ of God's mercy to sinners. What is required for the good news to be good? Here's the important thing. What is required for the good news to be good? It's not just news. It's not bad news. It is the good news. What is required for that? Well, if you heard, I mean, I've heard this example before. If you were told that, hey, congratulations, today you get to go into the hospital and have a heart transplant, that would not be good news probably for most people listening to this right now. That would be really inconvenient. That would be painful. That would be a loss in so many ways. But if you knew that you had a heart in your chest that was not working, if you knew that you've been waiting for however long, for days, weeks, months, years, for a compatible heart donor, essentially, and you've been desperate for this, you knew, because you knew that your heart had failed. You knew that you could not go on living with the heart in your chest. And then you got the call that said, hey, get to the hospital as soon as possible. We have a heart for you. We have a heart transplant. That's good news. So we can't actually have the good news. The good news itself, right, of God's mercy to sinners is not good news unless we realize, oh, I'm a sinner. And this is why this is so important. This is one of the reasons why when we talk about original sin, this is, I think in our culture, we have forgotten the reality of original sin. And because we've forgotten the reality of original sin, that fact that every one of us is born into a broken relationship with God, with other people, with ourselves, because we've forgotten that, the mercy of God is like, oh, that's neat, I guess. The gospel of God's merciful love to sinners is lost on us because we're not that desperate heart patient, right? We're not that desperate person awaiting a heart transplant. We're people who are fine. I'm okay. I don't have this felt need for mercy. I don't have this felt need for forgiveness. I don't have this felt need for God. Because why? Because you know what, you guys, I'm fine. But if we pay attention to this, if we pay attention to this article today, tomorrow, the next day, if we pay attention to the reality of our lives, again, that every one of us is born into this world with a broken relationship with God, with other people, and with ourselves, and then we live out of that, right? We continue to break it. We continue to break our relationship with God, with other people, and with ourselves. Then we realize, oh my goodness, Lord, I need this good news. I need this good news to be absolutely true. Remember, second line in paragraph 1846, it says the very beginning of the gospel, the angel announced to Joseph, you shall call his name Jesus, for he will save his people from their sins. And even the heart of the Eucharist, while so many of us, we love the Eucharist because this is truly Jesus Christ, body, blood, soul, and divinity. This is him itself. You know, he himself at the Mass, amazing. But the Eucharist is the sacrament of redemption. Jesus saying, this is the blood of the covenant, which is poured out for many for the forgiveness of sins. And this is just so important because if we're going to receive God's mercy, we have to admit our faults. If we're going to receive God's mercy, we have to admit the fact I need mercy. And again, I just want to pause. I know it feels to you like I'm beating a dead horse right now, but man, this is so necessary. Because if the gift is a burden and that's all it is. If the gift is just perceived as a burden, hey, you got to go into the hospital today. Get a heart transplant. Okay, I guess. Well, then the joy, the gratitude, the amazing good news of God's mercy is lost. But when you and I realize I am dead in the water, I'm not good, and I'm not good enough, God is good. And Jesus Christ's sacrifice, that's enough. Now, what I have to do is I have to admit my fault and realize that I need him. But also, what a great gift. Also, what a great gift. I like a lot of St. Augustine's quotes, but paragraph 1847, that's one of my top all-time favorites. God created us without us, but he did not will to save us without us. Isn't that great? So God created us without your permission, but he will not save you without your permission, without your cooperation. And that's why we need to admit our sins and acknowledge our need for God. Okay, so hopefully this, I don't know, again, dead horse beating it, I'm not sure. But I just really believe that

0: next, well, for the rest of our lives, we can be filled with gratitude because, yeah, I was lost and I've been found. That's why they wrote that song, Amazing Grace, that saved a wretch like me. Yeah, so good. Okay, let's move on. The definition of sin, as I mentioned. Okay, definition of sin, 1849 to 1851. Sin is what? Sin's an offense against reason. And I think that's remarkable that the church begins by saying not just an offense against God, but sin is an offense against reason. This doesn't make sense. This is the truth, and I've worked against the truth. It's a sin against right conscience. I love this. It's failure in genuine love for God and neighbor caused by a perverse attachment to certain goods. What does that mean? Okay, well, we recognize that a lot of times when it comes to when we've chosen sin, it's we've traded the ultimate thing, that be God himself, or a penultimate thing, like a love of neighbor, for a non-ultimate thing. Father, give us an example. Great. Thanks for asking, Camper. Here's an example out of the Bible would be, remember Jacob and Esau? So here is Jacob. He's a homebody. Here's Esau. He's the one who goes out into the woods. He hunts and whatnot. And here's Jacob. Jacob made some red stuff. If you remember the book of Genesis, you remember the red stuff, the red porridge, the stew, whatever it was that Jacob had made back at the ranch. And here's Esau, and he's coming in from hunting, and he's hungry, and he says, give me some of that red stuff. And Jacob says, okay, I'll give it to you if you give me your birthright. Esau says, I don't care about the birthright. You can have it. Give me some of the red stuff. And so he trades his birthright for the red stuff. This is a biblical example of what you and I do when it comes to sin. So I'm called to love God, but you know what I really want to do is I want to do what I want to do. And so I'm attached to my own stuff. So I trade in the great thing, the ultimate thing, for a non-ultimate thing. So every time you and I lie, what we're doing is we're trading in the truth that's connected to God himself for the convenience of the lie, of getting out of the truth. Every time you and I give into the sin of gossip, we are trading taking care of our neighbor, that honor that belongs to our neighbor just because they have dignity as a human being, for the momentary pleasure of having that piece of information that gets people interested in us, or that gets people to pay attention to us, or that we just kind of get that pleasure of sharing this detail. So every time we sin, there's an attachment. And I love how it says a perverse attachment to certain goods, because you know, we're called to have some kind of attachment. We can be attached to good things of this world, but a perverse attachment doesn't order them rightly in the sense that God always needs to be the ultimate, right? And then so love of God, ultimate, penultimate, love of neighbor. And true love, remember, is willing the good of the other. And yet we can sometimes have this perverse attachment to certain goods that then causes us to choose ourselves over God, causes us to choose a thing over others. And so I love the fact that it goes on to say that sin wounds the nature of man and injures human solidarity. That when we sin, we become less human. It wounds our very nature. We're made for goodness, truth, life, beauty. We're made for all these good things. You're made for joy. And every time we sin, it wounds that being made for truth and beauty and love and joy. And also injures human solidarity. I mean, think about even using the example of gossip. You can be the person who someone shares a piece of gossip with. You can be the person someone, you know, kind of confides in when it comes to gossip. And that's okay. That's great. You're being united. Well, at the same time, you realize that now I'm not actually being united with this person because I know now that they're the kind of person who will talk about me behind my back as well. It wounds and injures human solidarity. And so sin has been defined as an utterance, again, something we've said, a deed, something we've done, or a desire contrary to the eternal law. And that's so good because remember, it's not just in my actions, also in my words, and also in the desires that I feed. 1850 highlights that sin is an offense against God. I think sometimes it's very helpful for us to be reminded that I remember as a kid thinking, how can something be a sin? No one got hurt. And then wondering, how do I defend that? You know, if no one got hurt, how can that be a sin? And we realize that every sin, the measure of a sin is not, did someone get hurt? But the measure of a sin is, did I violate God's law? Did I work against what God has revealed to me that he wants me to do? Sin sets itself against God's love for us and turns our hearts away from it. At the heart of it, it says here, like the first sin, it is disobedience. revolt against God. That's one of the reasons why the definition I offer in the complex definitions from 1849 to 1851, my definition, you already know it, you've heard it 1,000 times, is when I turn to God and say, God, I know what you want. I don't care. I want what I want. So like the first sin, all sins are disobedience, a revolt against God. So sin is thus, it says here in 1850, love of oneself, even to contempt of God. Man, I don't know if you ever heard it put that way. Love of oneself, even to contempt of God. When I say, God, I know what you want, but I want what I want. In other words, contempt of God. In this proud self-exaltation, sin is diametrically opposed to the obedience of Jesus. What did Jesus do? In all things, Jesus was obedient. He was obedient to his mother and father on earth. He was also obedient to his father in heaven. And sin is diametrically opposed to the obedience of Jesus. And paragraph 1851 highlights, it is precisely in the passion, when the mercy of Christ is about to vanquish it, that sin most clearly manifests its violence and its many forms. So realize that here is Jesus. How does he vanquish sin? Through obedience. How does he conquer sin? Through obedience to his Father. It's remarkable. And in that moment, all of these ways that sin can manifest itself are revealed. I love this. These lists are helpful for me because they become the mirror, right? They become those examination of conscience, unbelief, murderous hatred, shunning and mockery by the leaders and the people, Pilate's cowardice and the cruelty of the soldiers, Judas's betrayal, so bitter to Jesus, Peter's denial, and the disciples' flight. And these are all things that we know happened at the Passion. But when I had to see them listed out like this, it just, again, it convicts and says, okay, Lord, where is their unbelief in my heart? Where is their murderous hatred in my heart? Where is their shunning or mockery or cowardice? And yet, in that moment, in the very hour of darkness, the sacrifice of Jesus Christ secretly becomes the source from which the forgiveness of our sins will pour forth inexhaustibly. Last two things. I know it's a little long, but these last two things here. That there are a lot of lists of sins in the Bible. We have one from Galatians. Later on, we have the list of that Jesus himself offers. And there are things like, you know, fornication, impurity, licentiousness, idolatry, sorcery, enmity, strife, jealousy, anger, selfishness, dissension, factions, envy, drunkenness, carousing, and the like. What we get to ask ourselves is the question, do I consider all of those to be sins? I mean, just to be able to put that to yourself. Do I consider jealousy or selfishness or envy or drunkenness, do I consider those to be sins that if I engage in them, I am omitting myself from God's kingdom? Or here's Jesus's list. From out of the heart, he says, come evil thoughts, murder, adultery, fornication, theft, false witness, slander. Those are just a few in that small list, that short list. What I get to do is I get to ask, do I believe, right? Remember, a couple days ago, we talked about the difference between simply agreeing and actually having faith. That agreeing, okay, give me an example of idolatry that would lead to hell. Give me an example of fornication that is always going to lead to death, right? Evil thoughts, how about that? That so that I can agree with you. Versus, okay, faith says, yep, the scripture highlights this, that these are violations of God's will. These are violations of God's law. These are violations of what God wants. And so I have faith. I trust you, God. I trust that I have to do everything I can in my power and live by the Spirit so that I can avoid these sins and avoid hell, to avoid eternal death. I think there's something so powerful about, okay, I've gotten to the place where I might need to know what licentiousness is. Like I might ask the question to be able to ask, okay, just for clarity's sake, not because I need to be convinced of this, but I just need to know what this is so I can apply it to my life, to move from the place of prove it to me so I can agree to the place of explain it to me and I trust you. Does that make sense? And I think that there's something really good about looking at these different kinds of sins because some of them, again, are in thought. Some of them are in word. Some of them are in deed. And some of them are in omission. But the root of sin is in the heart of, in our hearts, in our free will. And so we realize that we need our Lord into our hearts because, yes, from our hearts come these wounds, come these sins. But the last line here in paragraph 1853 is, but in the heart also resides charity, the source of the good and pure works which sin wounds. So your heart is good, just broken. And my heart is good, just broken. And from my heart comes all these sins. But also from my heart comes love. You guys, I am praying for you. Please pray for me. My name is Father Mike. I cannot wait to see you tomorrow. God bless.
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3: This is EWTN Daily Saint, where each story reminds us that holiness is possible in every age. Following the Roman Empire's collapse, Pope St. Gregory the Great led the Church's survival and dominance during a chaotic era in European history. Born in Rome around the year 540, he received an excellent education and became the city's prefect. He left public life to pursue a religious vocation. He was soon called to serve as a papal representative in Constantinople and became Pope in 590. As Pope, Gregory cared for the people through wars and famines. He strengthened church administration, advanced evangelization, and assisted the poor through charitable works. He died in 604 and was named a doctor of the church in 1298. He left behind a vast collection of influential spiritual works, liturgical reforms, and sacred music known as Gregorian chant. May the life of Pope St. Gregory the Great inspire you to grow closer to Christ today. Pope St. Gregory, pray for us. To sign up for the Daily Saint emails, please visit EWTN.com/Daily Saint.
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15: 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Glad to report we are live on this Thursday afternoon. 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Pedro Quiles, our producer, Matt Kabinski handling phone screening for us. Ace McKay is on social media. I'm Tom Price along with Dr. David Anders.
16: Tom, how are you today?
15: Doing well. How are you, sir?
16: I'm hanging in there. Thank you.
15: I have a very interesting question here. This is kind of a tough one here. This is from Jacob. Jacob says, I struggle with an addiction that I've been fighting against for several years, but have yet to find freedom, and it causes me a lot of suffering. I understand that God often allows suffering in order to sanctify us through it, but when the source of my suffering is a sin that I'm committing, I don't see how this could be sanctifying. I desire so badly to stop sinning in this way, and I pray for deliverance every day. So, I don't understand why he allows me to remain enslaved in this way. And that is from Jacob.
16: So first of all, I'm really sorry. I'm really sorry for your suffering. I don't take it lightly at all, and I believe it is genuine suffering. And the doctrine on God allowing evil, including human sin, is that he does intend for some good to come out of it. Now, that doesn't mean that God condones the evil as such, and it is still evil, and if you're doing evil and your moral agency is engaged, you're responsible for that.
15: Mm-hmm.
16: But you know, you look to the other side of redemption and conversion, and having gone through this trial, you can anticipate perhaps having profound sympathy and care and solicitude for others who likewise suffer. And you know, it will, if one thing, it will definitely do. It'll knock the stuffing out of your pride, right? And the ancient monks of Egypt, Evagrius Ponticus in particular, would counsel, for example, if you were feeling sort of engorged with pride, contemplate your capacity for lust. And he had a way of playing sins off of one another like mm-hmm. that. It's kind of akin to modern cognitive behavioral therapy. As a way of sort of moderate, you know, if you lean one way, you start thinking about how you can sin in the other direction, and it sort of right-wises you a little bit, you know. And so, I'm not advocating that people go out and sin to defeat their pride, but nevertheless, you can look at it that way, and that's the way that some of the Desert Fathers did. Now, I do want to address this question about, you know, how can God allow me to stay stuck here? And I understand this point of view because I've had it, and I wrestle with it even to this day, the desire for God to get in and will my will for me. And so one way that we Catholics often confront our besetting sins is we'll go to the church and drop to our knees and sit in the pew and look at the crucifix and say, oh God, take this away, oh God, take this away, oh God, take this away. Meaning, here I am with all of my inclinations and all of my habits, and I just want you to come in here and fix it. And that rarely works. Just like relying exclusively on willpower. Oh, I'm not going to do that sin again, and I'm going to white knuckle it and just, you know, grit my teeth and grip my fists and I'll muscle through and I'll make it through. That doesn't work either. Okay? So in order to get over habitual sin, first of all, you have to want to get over the sin. I don't mean you want to avoid the consequences of the sin. I don't just mean you want to not have done it. You have to actually want the steps that are necessary. You have to want the whole thing integrally. How am I going to reorganize my interior life and my will so that I don't want this thing? And that's going to be painful. That's going to be, and a lot of times these addictive sins are driven by the desire for comfort and ease and avoiding pain. And so sort of the active pursuit of the discomfort necessary to overcome that is what you have to will. Not just, I want to be free of it, but I want to change my interior architecture around and be open to the experience of that discomfort and embrace it. So some of the ways that's going to happen are you have to commit yourself to a rule of life that prevents you coming into contact with the occasions of sin. You know what those are for you. You know what your triggers are. You need to come up with things to counteract that. You know, if you always drink too much at that bar, well, you walk down the other street. Make a rule of life. I'm not going to go down that street with the bar. You know, if this other thing is a temptation for you, whenever you do X, well, you're just never going to do X. If it's a thought pattern that you can recognize, so this thought triggers and then that thought triggers, you have to come up with something to intervene. The first trigger happens, so you're going to come up with an alternative pattern insert, you know, and be rigorous about it. And you have to write it out. You have to commit to it. You have to review the plan. You have to make yourself accountable to somebody about it, like a priest or a spiritual director or a good Christian friend. Here's my problem. Here's what I need to do to fix it. Here's the plan to fix it. And I need you to help me hold me accountable to that plan. I mean, this is rigorous stuff. That's what's necessary to get over it.
15: Something you said earlier in the conversation about, you know, maybe this is a call once you're on the other side of this to be more sympathetic to others who are going down the same thing. How many people go through Weight Watchers and stay within Weight Watchers once they've hit their target because they want to add, you know, they want to help other people?
16: Well, that's why people in 12-step programs, if they really embrace it, they realize it's not a stage in my life, it's my new life.
15: Exactly. Exactly. Well, we do thank you so much, Jacob, and please know that we are keeping you in our prayers. Hopefully you can get on the other side of this very quickly. If you'd like to send us an email for a future show, here's the address, ctc@ewtn.com, ctc@ewtn.com. But right now we need to get all over the phones at 833-288-EWTN. If you have a question for Dr. David Anders, maybe you'd like to tell us what is stopping you from becoming a Catholic. 833-288-3986. 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
1: Hey, this is Michael O'Neill, the Miracle Hunter. 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
4: We have another call. Hello?
5: Hi, Mother. Lorenzo calling from Pennsylvania.
4: Wonderful.
5: I have a question for you, and I hear when you say to not to have the anxiety that we have, and as a parent, I find it extremely difficult. I try to curb it for myself, but sure. When I see my child at night, when I kiss her goodnight, and in the morning when I go to work, the anxiety builds like never before.
4: Okay. I'm not saying that we're not going to be anxious. That's part of the cross. Being afraid and afraid for your children and afraid somebody's going to blow off a bomb right next to your door. You're supposed to be anxious. That's part of the pain. I'm not saying that's wrong. And if I gave that impression, I'm sorry. No, that's part of our pain now, you see? But what we shouldn't have is a lack of trust. We should have an abandonment to God's permitting will or ordaining will. We have to accept these crosses. Sure, you hear a building blowing up, you gotta have some worry. That's part of the cross today, is it not? The uncertainty is part of the cross. The fear you'll be next is part of the cross. All I'm saying is, put your trust in God. Put your love of God before the fear. Then you'll be able to withstand the fears we have and are going to have.
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6: 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We are live on this Thursday afternoon. 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It's called A Comfort from Scripture and the Saints. 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Again, it's called Comfort from Scripture and the Saints. It's an ebook. 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Did I mention it's free? I think I did. All right, we're going to get to an email here from Michael. David, he says, do you know where the expression source and summit of our faith comes from, and what does it mean?
7: Yes, I do. It comes from the Second Vatican Council. It's used in two documents, Sacrosanctum Concilium and Lumen Gentium, and it is the most misquoted phrase from the Second Vatican Council in current Catholic vernacular.
6: Really?
7: Yes, because you almost always hear people say that the Eucharist is the source and summit of the Catholic faith. And that's not what the source documents say. The source documents say the Eucharistic sacrifice is the source and summit of our faith. And there is a big difference between the Eucharist and the Eucharistic sacrifice.
6: Sure.
7: The Catechism of the Council of Trent says it this way. It says the Eucharist is two things. It is both a sacrifice and a sacrament. And the difference between the two is very great. The difference between the two is very great. This is magisterial language here. The source documents say that the source and summit of the faith is the Eucharistic sacrifice. That is the rite of the Mass. That is distinct from the act of taking Holy Communion, which is a part of the Mass but can also be separated from the Mass. So why does this distinction matter? Well, St. Paul tells us in Romans chapter 12 that our essential spiritual act of worship is the offering of ourselves. Offer your bodies in living sacrifice. This is your spiritual act of worship. Jesus says the Father seeks those worshipers who will worship him in spirit and in truth. Catholic tradition understands the Mass, the Eucharistic sacrifice, to be that worship in spirit and in truth. Why? Because in the Mass we offer the Immaculate Victim, Jesus himself, and ourselves along with him. And so when you go to Mass, the proper disposition is, I'm going to imitate what I see. I'm going to become what I see. I'm witnessing the memorial of Christ's death and resurrection. That becomes the pattern of my life. Death and resurrection. Giving myself, dying for the love of someone who's not me. That's love. That's charity. That's what unites us to God. Now, it is very possible to receive the consecrated host, and I'm not recommending this, I'm just saying it's possible, in a sort of passive mode. Ah, look what my Jesus has done for me. And that's not altogether bad, but if that's where you stop, then you're not really arriving at sanctity. If you're just passively receiving the finished work of Christ, and that would be, say, how some Protestants would conceive of the death of Jesus, something that's done entirely external to me on my behalf, that's imputed to me, but which requires no necessary interior change on my part, then you're just back to Protestantism, right? You're back to a kind of passive, imputed righteousness. The Catholic attitude is much more active. I have to positively imitate the sacrificial action of Christ. The Eucharist empowers me to do that. But ultimately, it's that giving myself after the pattern of Jesus. And this is what Pius XII says as an encyclical Mediator Dei. He says, in the Mass, there are two sacrifices. There's the sacrifice of the external rite, and then there's the inward sacrifice as we give ourselves. And this is what the Pope says. He says the second one is the most important by far. Now, you know, that shocks some people, I would think, because there's a kind of Eucharistic and liturgical piety that would seem to make the whole thing consist in ex opere operato, the working of the work. And while that's what's necessary for validity, it's not sufficient for efficacy. In order for me to make a valid sacrament effective in my life, I have to embrace its meaning in my inner disposition and change my behavior accordingly. That's what gets the sacrament off the ground, so to speak, and makes it cause holiness within me. Pius XI said concerning another sacrament, the sacrament of matrimony, he said the sacrament, valid sacrament, he said, is mostly like a treasure lying buried in the field, unused, because people don't cooperate with its grace. Just because you have a valid sacrament doesn't mean you're growing spiritually unless you cooperate with grace, which means willing to do the thing the sacrament symbolizes. That's why the Eucharistic sacrifice is the source and summit of the faith.
6: Michael, thanks so much for your email. To appreciate hearing from you. Lines are open right now at 833-288-EWTN. If you have a question for Dr. David Andrews here on Call to Communion, 833-288-3986. You can call us or text us if you prefer that. All right, time for some big words, David. This is from Christina. Dr. Andrews, what does it mean that eschatology precedes soteriology, and is it true?
7: Yeah, thanks. Eschatology is the doctrine of the last things. Soteriology is the doctrine of salvation. You know, a phrase like that is ambiguous and can be construed in any number of ways. When Jesus arrived in his public ministry, his message was, repent, for the kingdom of heaven is at hand. Okay, so let's think about the order of the proclamation. Okay, so Jesus is, the occasion of his preaching is the proclamation of the imminent arrival of the kingdom of God. That's eschatology. But he also said, if you want to be a part of it, you have to repent. That's soteriology. So which is first here, the chicken or the egg, right? I mean, the point of the matter is you're not going to participate in the eschatology if you don't do the soteriology.
6: Mm.
7: Now, I mean, in the order of our lives, soteriology comes first, right? I mean, my life in or not in the state of grace precedes my own personal eschatology, which is my bodily death. That's obvious.
6: Sure.
7: Okay. But given that a motive for my conversion is hope of the next life, you could also argue that it is anticipation of the future rewards that motivates that act of repentance. Again, chicken and egg.
6: Okay. Appreciate that. And Christina, thank you so much for your email. Calls are coming in right now, and we would love to chat with you as well. 833-288-EWTN. Call or text 833-288-3986. 888-298-3986. Here's an email from Barbara. Is the man speaking to Daniel in Daniel 10:5, is that man considered to be Jesus? And are there any other appearances of Jesus in the Old Testament?
7: Thanks. I really appreciate the question. So, in Daniel chapter 7, Daniel sees, not chapter 10, he sees one like a son of man led into the presence of the Ancient of Days, to whom is given a kingdom that will never end. And that the language of son of man gets taken up into Jewish apocalyptic literature, like the Book of Enoch, for example, and creates an expectation that in the coming age, in the eschaton, there will be this mysterious son of man figure who will inaugurate Christ's kingdom. That language is what is applied to Jesus.
6: Okay.
7: So New Testament writers and Christians who have read Christology back into the Book of Daniel find in these characters either a prediction of Christ or at the very least a type of Christ.
6: Okay.
7: And that's the way it shakes out.
6: All right. Thanks so much, Barbara, for your email. If you're ready now, let's go to the phones at 833-288-EWTN. Here is Steve in Meridian, Idaho, listening on the Great Salt and Light Radio. Hey, Steve, what's on your mind today?
8: Well, I just heard Dr. David Anders explain the Source and Summit, and I'm a deacon here at Holy Apostles Catholic Church, and I've never heard it explained that way, and it was very moving. And what if I had an exact transcript of that, I would spread that to many people. So how do I do something like that?
7: So if you listen to the end of today's show, thank you, by the way, for the comment. 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You can click on subtitles and it'll print it out for you.
6: Pretty sweet. Yeah. 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
6: Okay.
7: Apple Podcasts.
6: Okay.
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6: We're also going to make it a clip on its own that we will also post on YouTube and on EWTN.com, so you'll be able to hear that again, Steve, whenever
8: you
6: wish. Thanks so much.
8: I appreciate that.
6: Sure, we appreciate you. Thanks for checking in, Deacon Steve. In a moment, we'll get back to the phones. I do have another question here from Kira. Kira says, the Catechism says angels are spiritual, non-corporeal beings, but the Bible seems to depict them as having bodies. How should we understand them?
7: Yeah, thanks. Well, the Bible, if you take it in a very literal sense, describes God's body parts as well.
6: That's true.
7: Right? They're anthropomorphic descriptions of the deity in the Bible, and they're not all consistent. Right, so the way the Lord appears in earlier chapters of the Bible differs from how he's presented, say, in the later chapters of Isaiah. And so there's theological development in the language that Israel uses to describe God. And the New Testament and the Christian Church looks at all of that and reads it in light of the teaching of Christ and the mystery of God revealed in his Trinitarian nature. And so you don't do the doctrine of God, or the doctrine of angels for that matter, simply by taking a passage or an image in isolation from the Old Testament and reifying it. You take the entirety of the tradition into consideration, as well as what reason tells us about the nature of reality and ontology and metaphysics. And so Catholic intellectual tradition, that is the nexus in which dogma is articulated, has a very subtle and profound doctrine, both of God and of the angels, that you will not find spelled out with that level of coherence in any particular book of the Bible, right? It's the work of a synthesis, the mind of the Church guided by the Holy Spirit in a cultural context, reading the canon of the Bible in line with tradition and informed by the vision of Christ. So that's my answer, right? We don't read the Bible like fundamentalists.
6: Yeah, context is always important.
7: Yeah, but not just the context of the passage in the Scriptures. I'm talking about the context of the Bible in the life of the Church.
6: Absolutely.
7: Yeah.
6: Appreciate that call to communion here on EWTN. Let's go to Ted now. Ted is in Omaha listening on the Great Spirit Catholic Radio. Hello, Ted. What's on your mind today?
9: Hello, and thank you so much for taking my question.
6: Sure.
9: The Pope recently made some comments, and I'll try to be general because I know you guys don't have all day, but he made some comments probably about a year ago or 6 months ago, comparing that we're for everybody. We want to be merciful for everybody. And he's putting, according to the EWTN channel and that host there that I love, and he has a priest and a really smart guest with him, and I've been listening to them, and they don't understand it either, why the Pope isn't preaching or making comments on the importance of getting rid on abortion. He is comparing abortion to capital punishment in immigration, and that's what's throwing them. It's throwing me a ton. It's really bothering me. Can we hear him clarify a little more? Why is an unborn human being that's did nothing wrong, there's no controversy, it's a live human being being compared in any way to an immigrant that we're not treating well, or somebody that's given the death penalty? I don't believe in the death penalty either. And there's 120,000 babies aborted.
7: Yeah, I think I can speak to this, Ted. I really appreciate the question. So one thing that jumps out at me immediately in answer to this is reflection on the catechesis of Jesus, the teaching of Jesus. When I read the teaching of Christ, and this is not to deny anything that you just said. I'm not going to diminish in any way, shape, or form the dignity of unborn life and the necessity to respect it. That's all a granted. I grant you that. But it does strike me that that's not a particular sin that Jesus ever addressed explicitly in the Gospels. That doesn't mean it's not important, but in terms of where were Jesus' ethical priorities in his teaching in Jerusalem and Judea in the first century, he never mentioned abortion. It's not because they didn't have it. They did have abortion in the first century in the Roman world and the Jewish world, but he never explicitly discussed it. Sexual ethics, which are another, you know, sort of hot-button issue of the day, Jesus mentions a couple of times. You know, he talks about not lusting and being faithful to your wife, but it's a minuscule in terms of the page count of the Gospels. But he spends an absolutely enormous amount of time detailing the inner life of the person who cares for their neighbor in humility, in peacemaking, in meekness, and so forth, almsgiving to the poor, and then a tremendous amount of attention paid to the critique of religious hypocrisy, people who think that they're righteous because they check the right boxes, but they don't have the right inner disposition. It seems to me that that is the bulk of Jesus' teaching in the Gospels. Did Jesus not care about abortion? Of course Jesus cared about abortion. Did Jesus not care about sexual ethics? Of course he cared about sexual ethics. You know, why did Jesus target the particular sins that he did, given that they don't fit necessarily in accord to the sort of the ideological check marks that that certain parties in the church would like to see highlighted to the exclusion of others? I mean, that wasn't how Jesus rolled. And I think that Pope Leo, like Christ, he's not denying the importance of those issues, but he has said that in his catechesis, he wants to foreground the general question of human dignity in all of its ramifications and not just pigeonhole one topic.
6: Ted, thanks for your call. We're at the halfway point here. 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
14: This is a Pro-Life Minute with doctors Stephen and Gracie Christie.
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16: 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Awareness of harm has never been required to make an act morally wrong, nor should it. A drunken woman, for example, passed out at a fraternity party, might never know she was raped by three men. Does her lack of awareness somehow make the rape acceptable? Of course not. A morally wrong act is morally wrong whether or not it is observed or felt.
15: 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We always treat such patients with the utmost respect and care, despite their being totally unaware of their circumstances and their bodily integrity.
16: Absolutely.
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6: It's still time for your phone calls to EWTN's Call to Communion with Dr. David Anders. 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They have been serving Ludington, Michigan for over 10 years now. Congratulations to everybody there at Ludington Catholic Voice, from your friends here at EWTN. All right, we just got a text from Max listening in Houston on 1430 AM. That would be one of the Guadalupe stations. Max says, you answered a question about the source and summit, and you spoke about how the magisterium says one's own sacrifice is more important. What is one's own sacrifice during the sacrifice of the Mass, and what should my disposition be during the sacrifice? What am I sacrificing?
7: Yeah, well, you're sacrificing yourself, you know, giving yourself over to God. And that looks like both radical acceptance of the will of God and radical determination to do the will of God.
6: Okay. Right?
7: Committing yourself to the path that Christ outlines. And it can also mean when there's deep unpleasantness in your life, Providence has ordained that you should suffer some trial, that you find it in yourself to say, okay. And trust me, easy to say, hard to do.
6: Yeah. Appreciate that. Thank you, Max. We're getting some calls in right now. Matthew. He's screening him as quickly as possible, but there's some lines open for you at 833-288-EWTN. Call or text 833-288-3986. Here's a question from Carmen. Why does God allow us to have loving relationships with other people if He alone satisfied all of our needs and happiness?
7: Yeah, I think it is a misconstrual. The question presupposes a misconstrual of what it means to rely on God to meet all of your needs and happiness.
6: Mm.
7: Because God is not a concrete material object that I can relate to the way I can relate to a person, or for that matter, a tree or a rock or a stone. And so... St. Basil the Great, in answering the question, what does it mean to love God, says this. He says that God has implanted in every one of us a seed of reason, whereby we have a kind of profound intuition into what the good, the true, and the beautiful are. And the love of God is nothing other than living in accord or in pursuit of that true good and beautiful wherever it's found. Because all good and truth and beauty, wherever it is there because it participates to some extent in the Godhead. So I love God in loving my neighbor. I love the beauty of God in loving the beauty of my neighbor. So, you know, the two are intimately connected. And, you know, the Gospel says, St. James says, you can't claim to love God if you don't love your neighbor.
6: Well, there it is. Thanks so much for that question. Call to Communion here on EWTN. Got a question here from Richard. Richard is a doctor, by the way. He says, Dr. Anders, I am a lifelong cradle Catholic, deeply involved in my parish and committed to my faith. I have been happily married for 20 years to an evangelical Christian who is equally dedicated to her church. I attend Mass every Sunday. My wife occasionally joins me, and I occasionally accompany her to her church services while still attending Mass every Sunday myself. This dynamic has worked well for us over many years. So when I visit her church, they offer bread and grape juice at the conclusion of the service for, quote, those who are in good standing with their church and are believers in Christ. So, my question is it inappropriate for me as a Catholic to consume these symbolic elements? Up to now, I have always allowed the tray to pass me by, but I'd love to hear your thoughts.
7: Yes, it's inappropriate. It's inappropriate. Because this, while this is not the Eucharist, it is obviously a sort of simulacrum of the Eucharist. It is a pale imitation of the Eucharist, and it is intended as such. It's intended by the celebrants as the rite that Jesus instituted at the Last Supper. Now, it's not the rite he instituted at the Last Supper, but that's the way they understand it. And their policy of open communion, if you are in good standing with your church, come forward, belies a hidden ideology of denominationalism. The idea that the true church is just wherever people sincerely have Jesus in their hearts, regardless of unity in doctrine or morals. And that is a heretical doctrine of the church, right? The church is not some amorphous collection of sincere people scattered across, you know, different historical organizations. The church is an institution founded by Jesus with a continuous visible history through apostolic succession. This is why Catholics do not practice open communion with other Christians. It's not because we don't like them, but they don't belong in the full sense of the word to the church that Christ founded, which is the church of the Pope and the bishops held together by the architecture of the sacraments.
6: Dr. Richard, thank you so much for your question. We'll get back to the phones in a moment here. This email came in from Kevin. Dr. Anders, I was in discussion with a former elder of a non-denominational church about Catholicism. He told me that St. Patrick was against Catholic doctrine and actively preaching against it. This baffled me, considering St. Patrick is a canonized saint venerated by Catholics. So do Protestants generally hold this view on St. Patrick? I'd appreciate any thoughts, as I'd like to respond to this person because I think that they're way off the mark. And then he has another question, but why don't we tackle that one first?
7: Yeah, so I appreciate the question. So there is a history of the reconciliation of Celtic of Christianity with Roman Catholic Christianity.
6: Uh-huh.
7: And that's not to say that Celtic Christianity wasn't Roman Catholic or wasn't Catholic, but the evolution of the consciousness of Rome's centrality to the universal church is something that grew upon the Celtic Church.
6: Okay.
7: And so sometimes people who say, particularly if they're partisans of Anglicanism, want to make out like there is an indigenous English church that has apostolic origins that developed in tandem with the Roman Church and is a sort of third branch of historic orthodoxy. And so Anglicanism developed this ideology of the three branches, the Anglicans, the Catholics, and the Orthodox, and they try to put themselves in that same vein. And this is the kind of language, the kind of imagery that they would use to support that. Now, you know, there's a lot of problems with that theory, not the least of which is of the three branches, two of them don't buy it. Like, neither the Orthodox nor the Catholics think that the Anglicans are a third branch of historic apostolic Christianity. Both the Catholics and the Orthodox regard the Anglicans as a breakaway from the Catholic Church, right?
6: Sure.
7: Now, the fact that there is an indigenous English or Celtic Christianity that predates the arrival of St. Augustine, not of Hippo, but of Canterbury, Pope Leo's, was it Pope Gregory's emissary to the Angles, is beside the point, right? I mean, if you were to go back to, say, maybe 7th century Lebanon or Syria, you would find Christians who were never conscious of being out of union with the Pope. Like, they were, it's not like they were rejecting papal authority, but I bet you they'd be hard-pressed to tell you who the Pope was, right? You know, and so when the Crusaders and the Jesuits showed up, in the Holy Land, the Maronites crawled out of the holes they'd been hiding in because they were persecuted, and they were like, we're here, we never left, you know, so they went through hundreds, you know, centuries of not being maybe in active contact with Rome.
6: Uh-huh.
7: But it's not like they were anti-Roman as such. You know, they didn't reject the authority of the Pope. And so, you know, church history can be messy. And for that matter, there are people who are canonized saints in the church or revered theologians who held doctrines that were later clarified or rejected. And they weren't visible heretics because they weren't denying a defined dogma of the church. right? Because maybe there's a dogma that hadn't been defined yet,
6: yeah.
7: right? And so doctrine grows in clarity over time. And so it's anachronistic, I think, to go back and read any saint from a previous era and act like, well, because they didn't understand or affirm every line in the 1995 Catechism of the Catholic Church, that somehow makes them anti-Catholic or anti-Roman. That's a naive and simplistic, reductionistic way to think about Christian history.
6: Sure. Here's Kevin's second question. He says, please let me know about this one. This friend of mine, the former elder of a non-denominational church, also told me that Catholics have committed genocide many times in history, and he brought up the Spanish Inquisition. He was using this as an argument against Catholicism. How can I respond to that?
7: Okay, well, the Spanish Inquisition was not an act of genocide. I'm not defending it, but let's just get our terms straight. Okay, genocide is when you deliberately target an ethnic group for extinction. And that is not what the Spanish Inquisition did. It had other crimes, but that wasn't one of them.
6: Yeah.
7: You could argue that the conquest of the Americas led to the almost genocide of the Native American population, north and south, and as much through smallpox as through conquest. I mean, it was a devastating event for Native Americans, the European expansion, and that gets laid at the feet of Catholics, Protestants, and others. Right.
6: Yeah.
7: The argument that the Catholic Church is somehow illegitimate because Catholic people have done bad things, I mean, that cuts both ways. I mean, if you believe in historic Christianity of any stripe, there is no Christian society that doesn't have its share of villains. I mean, and Jesus never said otherwise. There's a parable about the wheat and the tares. I didn't become Catholic because, say, I wanted particularly to worship with pedophile priests in Boston in the year 2000, but which was what was going on when I became Catholic in the news, but because I wanted to fellowship with, say, St. Augustine,
6: yeah.
7: St. Thomas Aquinas, and St. Francis. I wanted to model myself after the holiness of the church and not after the sinners of the church. I think it was Oscar Wilde who once said, which was what was going on when I became Catholic in the news, but because I wanted to fellowship with, say, St. Augustine,
6: yeah.
7: St. Thomas Aquinas, and St. Francis. I wanted to model myself after the holiness of the church and not after the sinners.

0: 888-298-3986. Call us or text us. In a moment, we'll get to Sergeant Lee in Clarksville, Tennessee. Let me tell you about a wonderful weekend program we have for you. Each and every Sunday, Mother Angelica answering the call. Timeless words of wisdom from our wonderful foundress, Mother Angelica, featuring the best of mother's advice to listeners, hosted by Father Joseph Mary and Doug Keck. It's a great show. That's why we air it twice, 2 p.m. and 8 p.m. Eastern on EWTN Radio. You'll only hear that right here. All right, let's go now to Sergeant Lee in Clarksville, Tennessee. Hey, Sergeant Lee, what's on your mind today, sir?
1: Yes, sir. Our pastor preaches that once you accept Jesus, you confess Jesus in your heart that you're saved, and there's nothing you can do to lose your salvation. And I don't believe that, but I don't know how to combat it.
2: Yeah, thank you. I really appreciate the question. Well, that's not what the Scripture says. It's not what the Catholic Church holds. So St. Paul says in a number of places, speaking to Christians, speaking to people who have accepted Christ into their life, he says, if you turn back to worthless deeds of darkness, and I'm thinking of Galatians 5 here as one passage, and he enumerates them. He says things like fornication, adultery, faction, hatred of parents, jealousy, bitterness, dissension, etc. He says, if you do these things, you will not inherit the kingdom of God. Period. You know, and the epistles of Paul are filled with what biblical scholars call vice lists. They don't all match up. They differ from passage to passage, but they're not meant to be exhaustive. They're just exemplary. And he says, here's all the kind of behaviors you can't engage in if you want to be in the kingdom of God. And in all of these letters, he's writing to baptized believing Christians, people whom he says have the Spirit. And yet he's warning them against the possibility of damnation. The book of Hebrews, the entire book of Hebrews, is written to believing Christians about the problem of apostasy. And the fact that if they return to a life of sin after coming to faith in Christ, then it's as if they were crucifying the Son of God all over again. The book of 2 Peter chapter 2 actually says that it's possible to enter the way of righteousness and then leave it. And that's so bad, it's better not to have entered the way of righteousness. That's an amazing thing for him to say.
0: Yeah.
2: Right? It was Christ himself who said, he who perseveres to the end will be saved. He who perseveres to the end will be saved. Jesus addresses this doctrine of, well, just confess Christ in your heart and you'll go to heaven. In Matthew 25, he says, many will come to me on the last day and say, Lord, Lord, and I will say, away from me, I did not know you. So there you go.
0: Yeah, Sergeant Lee, is that helpful for you?
1: Yes, sir, and I want to thank you.
2: Thank you.
0: Thanks for your call. It is a call to communion here on EWTN. George is listening in Monroe Township, New Jersey, on the EWTN app. Hello, George. What's on your mind today?
3: Good afternoon. I appreciate the answer you gave to Ted regarding abortion. I didn't really care for the answer, but I appreciate making the effort. My question is, can the Pope, as the Pope of the entire universal church, afford pet issues that he seems to have, like the environment and what the U.S. is doing regarding immigration and things that slant a little bit one way politically, when there's so much direct suffering in the world that, you know, the cobalt mines in China, human trafficking, and the horrendous stain of abortion, which is, you know, wiping out generations. Can the Pope afford these sort of issues that are, you know, let's pray for water and let's have wide open borders, etc. That's my question. Can the Pope afford pet issues?
2: Yeah, of course he can. He's a Pope. He can afford pet issues. Of course he can. So what if he has pet issues? Okay, now, look, let's just speak hypothetically for a moment. Popes have had pet issues for 2,000 years. So here's a pet issue that St. Peter had. Peter didn't want to feel uncomfortable around Jerusalem Christians that came from James. So he backed off and didn't hang with the Gentiles. And that was a bad choice on his part, and Paul rebuked him for it. Some medieval popes decided that their pet issue was they were going to go conquer some city-state in Italy. That wasn't a very good idea in my book, you know, but they had their policy reasons for doing so.
0: Yeah.
2: Pius IX

0: that he was going to take on the scourge of what he understood to be modernism. That was absolutely a pet issue in his book. I mean, when he was attacking what he understood to be modernism, wasn't there slavery in sub-Saharan Africa? Well, yeah, of course there was. Why didn't he go after that? As you put it, you call it a pet issue. You know, I've been in a lot of churches in my life, Catholic and non-Catholic. I've heard a lot of preachers preach. You know, in the non-Catholic, in the Catholic world, preachers are actually supposed to preach from the lectionary. They have a text every week that's given to them they have to preach on. A lot of the non-denominational world, the pastor just decides whatever the heck he wants to do based on the scriptures, and he comes up with his own priorities, and he goes through the whole Bible and pulls something out and says whatever he wants to say. And, you know, I've been in churches where I've, you know, for months at a time, preachers avoid talking about, say, sex trafficking or cobalt mining or whatever, right? Yes, I mean, humans have a limited bandwidth. That includes the Pope. And they have a perspective that is derived from their personal experience that is not my experience and not your experience. You and I can fault that. And you can say, well, you know, George, if I were the Pope, I would do it differently. I'm sure you would. And somebody would fault you. And that's not to blame or justify the Pope's behavior. It's just to make an observation about how humans function.
1: George, thanks so much for your call from New Jersey today. Call to Communion here on EWTN. We have a question here from, looks like Marie. Dr. Anders, my daughter has expressed she wants to convert to the traditional Lutheran church because she's unable to find answers to several questions that she has about the Catholic Church, such as decisions made at the Council of Trent, the papacy and infallibility, deviations from the teachings of the early church, division within the Catholic Church, salvation, and the canonicity of the deuterocanonical books. She has spoken with priests and spiritual directors, but she's still not satisfied with their answers. Can you offer any advice on how I can encourage her to stay in the Catholic Church?
0: Oh, gosh, yes.
1: She has a profound love for tradition and the Eucharist, and we appreciate any advice you can offer.
0: Yeah, well, first of all, I think she's barking up entirely the wrong tree. All right? Not with her questions, but with the people she's going to. All right. So I read my way into the Catholic Church personally. And when I was on the threshold of wanting to become Catholic, I decided I'd go discuss it with some priests. I thought they were pretty useless, honestly, because this is not their formation. Priests are not trained to be theologians. They're not trained to be historians. They're trained to be pastoral workers who administer the sacraments.
1: Sure.
0: Now, you know, lay Catholics make the mistake sometimes of putting them on a pedestal and assuming because they have a Roman collar, they have an answer to every question. Look, I mean, there are some strict guidelines you have to meet to be made a priest. But native intelligence is not among them, honestly. I mean, I've known priests that are just brilliant, brilliant double PhDs that are multilingual and have the mastery of, you know, polymaths in multiple fields. And I've known the other kind. And even among the brilliant, sometimes really brilliant people just aren't motivated by this genre of question. And so you get lots of erudition on a different topic, but the kind of questions that you're raising just aren't a problem for everybody. And so even a smart person might not commit the intellectual capital to working through them. In my experience, the best way to get answers to these kinds of questions is to find a Catholic who's of keen wit and intelligence, who came from the tradition that you're leaving, or from the problem set that motivated you, and then watch how they worked out those issues that were equally important to them as they are to you, right? Look, this is the work of doing theology, and theology is not about learning pat answers from a textbook. Theology is learning the art of thinking rationally about the mystery of the faith and thinking creatively about it. This was very important to me. It's why I do this show. I'm very well aware it's not important at all to other converts. But for me, I had to work through this kind of question before I could become Catholic.
1: Mm-hmm.
0: And it became an obsession, so much so that I went and got a PhD in theology. The PhD in theology didn't teach me the answers. It taught me how to answer questions. It taught me how to think creatively through a massive body of historical material in order to work out coherent theories about how pieces fit together. and it's a synthetic work. And in my own life, and I think this is true of most theologians, it's something that, that builds with maturity and over time and extensive reading and reflection. And if somebody gives you kind of a pat, you know, here's the question, checkbox, answer, those never satisfied me. You know, I'll give you a good example. When I was coming along, you know, naturally Protestants have questions about the doctrine of purgatory. And a lot of the textbook apologists would just cite 1 Corinthians 3 about, you know, our work being burned up and escaping through flames. They're like, there's purgatory. And I'd look at that as a biblical scholar and go, no, that's not purgatory. That's not what the text is about. And I still don't think that's what the text is about. You know, just giving me a proof text isn't an answer. It's just an assertion. And I had to learn how to think more integrally about the nature of soteriology and justice and eschatology to figure out the logic of purgatory within the Catholic system. So, yeah, I wouldn't start with a priest and a spiritual director. You know, honestly, I'd start with a decent apologist who deals with this kind of stuff on a regular basis, and there are good books of apologetical answers. I would dialogue with converts who are smart, who have come from an intellectual background. But yeah, I wouldn't assume. I remember one of the first priests I ever went to, and I told him I was thinking about becoming a Catholic. He told me he was thinking about stopping being a Catholic.
1: Ouch.
0: You know, he was actually very helpful in other ways. But I mean, he wasn't much good at these kind of questions. I asked him about the infallibility of the Pope, and he was like, oh, I don't believe in the infallibility of the Pope. This was a Catholic priest, and he was just like denying dogmas of the faith, you know, and like, I kind of smiled benignly, you know, oh, he's one of those. Okay, that's fine. I know what I've got now, you know. But I mean, like, yeah, I think that's your first problem. There are answers to all of these questions.
1: And, you know, most of them we've tackled, if not all of them.
0: I think we do all of these on this show all the time. I'll just pick one. I mean, I don't know what her problems are with Trent, her specific problems with papal infallibility, the allegation of deviation from antiquity. Now, deviation from antiquity, buddy, man, that cuts both ways. That cuts both ways. If she's thinking of becoming a Lutheran, I mean, God bless Lutherans, but Protestant historians recognize that Lutheran soteriology is a complete novelty, and there's nothing like it in Christian antiquity at all. I mean, this is Alistair McGrath calls it a complete theological novum. Well, I mean, Luther pulled it out of his head. He didn't get it out of a text, and nobody before him ever thought that way. So the antiquity thing, I mean, I think Catholics win that battle. On the canonicity of the Deuterocanonicals, I mean, ultimately it boils down to what is the principle of canonicity? And for reasons, I'm getting kind of long on this answer, I won't go into it, but basically, once you get away from the verdict of the church, any theory of canonicity breaks down into incoherence. The only way you know what the canon is sacred tradition tells you. And that is the answer to the question of the Deuterocanonicals. They are Deuterocanonical because the church received them.
1: Marie, I would also refer your daughter to EWTN.com because we've got a huge Q&A section. Also, our friends at Catholic Answers, Catholic.com. And
0: they have full-time apologists that just field these kind of questions, and you can write them and you can call them and talk to them.
1: Absolutely. So think about that as you're approaching, and your daughter is approaching, kind of a fork in the road here, so that hopefully she will do what you have in mind. And we thank you so much for your email. Fast-moving show here. Dr. David Anders, thank you, sir.
0: Thanks, Tom.
1: Keep it right here on EWTN. Coming up next on most of these EWTN stations, it's the wonderful Open Line Thursday with Father Gerald Murray answering all your questions. He's a canon lawyer. He knows his stuff. You'll want to stay tuned for that. 3 p.m. Eastern on most of these EWTN stations. On behalf of our fantastic team, I'm Tom Price along with Dr. David Anders. Hey, thank you for joining us. Be sure to tune in tomorrow at the same time for Call to Communion with Dr. David Anders. Until then, have a great day and God bless.

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6: Is prayer powerful? St. Alphonsus Liguori put it this way, he who prays will be saved. He who does not pray, well, you get the point. Prayer can bring us salvation. It's the means of putting us into communion with God, and God can do all things. The more our will lines up with the will of God, the more powerful our prayers, and the simpler they become ultimately, be it done to me, Lord, according to thy word. That's the prayer God will always answer.
7: God will hold us accountable, not just for every idle word, but for every idle silence. So we have an obligation to speak up when our neighbors offend God for their sake. It's a challenge, but Scripture gives us sound, practical advice. Find out more next on Breaking the Bread. As Ezekiel was appointed watchman over the house of Israel in this Sunday's first reading, so Jesus in the Gospel establishes his disciples as guardians of the new Israel of God, the church. He also puts in place procedures for dealing with sin and breaches of the faith, building on laws of discipline prescribed by Moses for Israel. The heads of the new Israel, however, receive extraordinary powers, similar to those given to Peter. They have the power to bind and loose, to forgive sins and to reconcile sinners in the name of Christ. But the powers he gives the apostles and their successors depend on their communion with him. As Ezekiel is only to teach what he hears, God saying, the disciples are to gather in his name and to pray and seek the will of our Heavenly Father, not their own. But this week's readings are more than a lesson in church order. They also suggest how we're to deal with those who trespass against us, a theme that we'll hear in next week's reading as well. Notice that both the Gospel and the first reading this week presume that we believers have a duty to correct our brothers and sisters in our midst. Ezekiel is even told that he will be held accountable for their souls if he fails to speak out for their sake and to try to correct them. This is the love that St. Paul speaks about, that we owe to our neighbors. To love our neighbors as ourselves is to be vitally concerned for their salvation. We must make every effort, as Jesus says, to win our brothers and sisters back, to turn them from false paths. We should never correct out of anger or a desire to punish. Instead, our message must be that of this week's responsorial psalm, urging sinners to hear God's voice with charity and humility, not to harden their hearts, and to remember that he is the one who made us all, and he is the rock of our salvation. This is Scott Hahn for Breaking the Bread.
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0: Hi there, and welcome to your show, Take Two with Jerry and Debbie and you. You're the person I wait for. Yep, it's just me today. Jerry's in seminary. He's doing something. I can't remember. Michael is going to have to remind me, my producer, of what Jerry's doing today. He's either at Mass today or he's doing some kind of function at the seminary. So if you're listening, oh, it's at Mass. So yes, yeah, so he's praying for us. That's right. He's taking our intentions. I have to keep up with Jerry. It's tough because he's got a lot of things going there at the seminary. So he's not with us today. So you have me, I have you, and I need you to call in because this is a very special episode. Why is it so special? Well, it's special, I think, for all of us when we think about our dads, right? So the question is, what makes a great dad? I want you to call in and tell us about your father and what made him a great dad. And remember, we cover the good, the bad, the ugly. So maybe your dad wasn't so good, and you can share that as well. But I've got the prayer book out. Why is this very special, this episode, for me? Well, today is September 3rd, and that's actually my dad's birthday, and he would have been 99 today. And I got to thinking about this topic, and I thought, this would be very interesting to put out to the Take Two family. So I really want to know from you. You can call or text. What qualities make a great dad? I asked Michael, my producer, because he's the dad of Sebastian, and he is a wonderful dad. I think he's a wonderful dad. And I said to him, what makes a great dad? And he said, getting involved in your child's life. And I said to him, oh, that requires time. It does. So would you say that is the top for you, that makes a great dad, when dads spend time with their children, really that precious time, playing sports, throwing the ball? We watched all those movies, okay, where a dad goes out there hiking with their kids and, fixing cars with their kids. And it's really quite beautiful. My dad played a ton of sports, primarily golf. Well, actually, only golf with me, because he was a golfer and he wanted me to be a golfer. So my dad, I could get him to go and play golf all day long with me out there on the golf course. And that was, that's great memories I have. I will tell you, too, that my dad got annoyed with me because I got somewhat bored. I mean, I was okay playing 18 holes, but then when he wanted to go for another 9 holes, I was like, Dad, I don't want to do that. I want to go hang out with my friends. And then he would get annoyed at me. But so that happens. Those, dads are people, too. They're going to have their feelings about things. But I want to know what makes a great dad. And I'll share a little bit more about my father. He's gone home to meet the Lord, in 2010, and he would have been 99 today. And I named my son, my first son, his middle name is my dad's name, William. And I was very proud of my dad. My dad worked very hard to raise, 6 kids with my mom. My mom was a stay-at-home mom. My dad was in the insurance industry for forever, until he passed away, actually. So it was like 58, 59 years, primarily working for MetLife, the MetLife. And my dad worked very, very hard, and we never wanted for anything. And he would work, he'd get up in the morning, always dressed in a suit, always looked so wonderful going out there meeting clients. And he would work till 9-10 o'clock at night if he had to make sure that we had the stuff we needed to function and food on the table. And it was I'm very proud of him. He was a consistent, stable force in our home. But I will tell you, my dad had a very short temper, so it was kind of hard sometimes to be around my mom and dad, because they were like oil and water. So it was interesting. But I still consider him a great dad. And so you see how we can talk about things. They don't have to be saints. You don't have to canonize them on this show, but we can talk about them in a real way and the beautiful qualities that they did bring to the family. And that we can honor. And I think let's honor dads today, if you'll do that with me. We have already messages coming in. I'd love to hear from you and you talk about. And if you are a dad right now, like Michael is, our producer, please share what you think makes a great dad and reflect about your own father. Talk about dads in general. We don't talk about dads enough. So can we do that today? I need you to stop what you're doing. Everybody stop and make this phone call, okay? 833-288-EWTN. That's 833-288-3986. Jackie called in and left this message. To be a good dad, a man has to respect himself and love himself. My dad was an alcoholic who did neither. So he raised a bunch of kids who struggle. Okay. Oh, boy. So my dad was an alcoholic who did neither, so he raised a bunch of kids who struggle. Okay. Well, having a father who, when there's an alcohol issue, that's very problematic in so many ways, and it does have a ripple effect of how it bleeds into the family members, and it could go even beyond the immediate family, although there's a lot of secrecy around alcoholism, so they keep things kind of quiet. So Jackie, yeah, it's tough, and we got to pray for your— I'm going to put Jackie's dad in the prayer book. Okay, so Jackie's dad is in the prayer book, and yeah, it's tough. Oh, we've got full phone lines now going strong, talking about dads. Keep calling in. Okay, someone just dropped. But Jackie, I want to get back to this about alcoholism. Your dad had a problem. Your dad struggled. He had an addiction, and it really hurt you kids growing up in that household. But still, I think it's so important that we remember whatever good he contributed, and the main good that he contributed is helping, obviously with God at the center, creating your family. So that's a good thing. So we focus on the good things, and we pray for people who are really struggling. And there are a lot of dads who have this issue, and my heart breaks. I'm struggling with it because I know Jackie got me thinking. I know a lot of families who struggle with this, and they've spent a lifetime trying to pick up the pieces and put it all back together again. You got to just maybe start from today, get the necessary help, move forward, forgive, and keep living life. And Jackie, I'm glad you weighed in. You really got me thinking, and I'm actually going to put a show topic on the calendar for October on this topic about addiction. Okay, what makes a great dad? That's what we're talking about today on Take Two. Please call in and share your thoughts. I'll be right back.
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2: California is giving us a very disturbing warning about where the expansion of assisted suicide leads. According to the state's latest report, assisted suicide deaths increased 11% just from 2024 to 2025, reaching more than 1,200 reported deaths. But the real numbers may be significantly higher because California has repeatedly undercounted these deaths. In fact, hundreds of prescriptions were distributed to patients whose ultimate outcomes remained totally unknown. We need to ask why we're expanding access to assisted suicide at a time when so many people are struggling with depression, despair, and mental health challenges. Our answer should be compassion, treatment, hope, not killing innocent people.
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3: Jesus had some pretty direct words about the poor. I'll sum them up for you. If you don't serve the poor, you will go to hell. Ouch, that stings. But those aren't my words, so don't kill the messenger. Read Matthew 25. Jesus' entire summary of the final judgment has to do with how we treat those in need. A heart that's unmoved by hunger, nakedness, homelessness, and thirst can't enter the kingdom. 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
0: Okay, I'm asking the question today on Take Two with Jerry and Debbie. What makes a great dad? Now, you guys are calling in and leaving messages, and that's wonderful. And I'm going to read your messages just like I read Jackie's, which was important, and Raphael's. I'll read yours in a moment. I'd like you to stay on so we can chat a little bit if you'd be willing to do that. That would help us kind of expand and really flush out this topic better. So if you could stay on, that would be wonderful. So now there's a couple open phone lines, 833-288-EWTN. You don't have to be Catholic to call in. Perfect time for you to call in, 833-288-3986. The question's simple. What makes a great dad? Raphael in Rancho Cucamonga called in and left a message saying, my dad was a great example. That's beautiful. Raphael, you're very blessed. Okay, we're going to get to Pat in just a moment. Pat, don't go anywhere. You're going to lead the discussion on today's topic of dads. I just wanted to share this about MyTuner. 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It's that simple. Okay, I want to give the number again, 833-288-3986. Okay, I wanted to let Jackie know we did put addiction topic on the calendar for September. So it's we're going to tackle this one. This is necessary. So we've gotten more calls on addiction, so we'll definitely tackle it the Take Two way. Okay, let's get to Pat. Pat is in Louisiana and is listening on Sirius XM 130. Okay, Pat, what makes a great dad?
6: Well, for my dad, he was always my port in the storm, and he never judged me no matter what. He was always there for some good advice, and most of all, he was just present in my life. I'm 70 years old now. He's been gone for 25 years, but I'm still a daddy's girl.
0: Aww.
6: And just really grateful that God made me his daughter, for sure. He was not Catholic. I am a Catholic convert of 50 years. Mm-hmm. But he was a man of prayer. He did not always go to church, but there were times in his life when he was a regular. But definitely he was a man of prayer and just really... he had Jesus in his heart, and I don't think he ever, ever made a decision without consulting God first, for sure.
0: Oh, I love that.
6: And he loved being a girl dad. You know, I'm mm-hmm. his only one. They had a stillborn baby before me, so mm-hmm. I have a sister in heaven. But that didn't matter to him. He wanted kids. He had hoped they would have a big family, but he was satisfied with me, and he always said, you get it right the first time, that's great.
0: Wow. I love the way, you know, you announced your age, you know, and then you said, but I'm always going to be a daddy's girl. I love that. That is so endearing, so beautiful, and so pure and sweet. And your dad really... he really won your heart, didn't he?
6: He did. He really, really did. He was always there from the first time he held me until I held his hand when he passed.
0: Oh, wow.
6: I feel incredibly blessed to have him. He was a good husband. He loved my mama and me. He was a good friend. And, you know, my husband, we have been married for 50 years, and my husband just had a wonderful relationship with him, too. My mm-hmm. dad treated him like his own. He yeah. really did. From the moment we were married, well, and before, my husband was the son, and that's the way we raised our family, our in-law children, or our children, too.
0: Right,
6: and
0: right.
6: I definitely learned that from my dad. And I won't even go into how much he loved his three grandkids.
0: Oh,
6: spoiled them rotten and sent them home.
0: I love that. I want to put your dad in the prayer book. I see his name on the screen. Would you like to announce his first name?
6: Put Bill. His name was William, but he went by Bill.
0: Well, because the reason why I wanted you to say it, because my dad's name is William, and he went by Bill as well.
6: I love it. I love it.
0: Yeah, just out of curiosity, what was his middle name, your dad's middle name?
6: Edward.
0: My dad's middle name was Edward.
6: Really? And my dad was a junior. He was named after my grandfather.
0: Okay, this is hilarious. Now, my dad was not a junior. My dad was a senior. My brother was named after him.
6: Oh, I love it.
0: That is hilarious. Okay, how can you make this up? Okay, my dad's name was William Edward. Pat's dad's name was William Edward. Is this amazing? Now, I think, Pat, that your dad and my dad are laughing hysterically right now at us. Okay, because you cannot make this up. They're probably going, look at our daughters talking about us and our names. And when we see, this is the way God works. What are the chances of this? This is a worldwide show, Pat.
6: But I totally agree.
0: Mm-hmm.
6: I totally agree with you, for sure.
0: Wow, I am shaking so much, and this is my dad's birthday today, and I'm shaking so much because I'm like, in my opinion, Pat, this was a gift from God to us.
6: I agree. Ooh, and happy heavenly birthday to your dad.
0: Yeah, thank you. Thank you. My dad, after he passed, I begged him to give me a sign that that what it was like. I said, just give me a sign. And 3 days after he died, I felt he gave me a sign, and it was the weirdest thing because my dad never spoke like this, but basically his message to me was dream big. So whatever he saw on that other side, it's very big.
6: That's wonderful.
0: Yeah.
6: That is wonderful. Yeah. And what a piece to give to you.
0: Oh, I know. It was the weirdest thing. I could do a whole show on it. So someday we'll have to talk, Pat. I feel like I've known you forever. This is so awesome. Please, please call us again. What a gift this was today. And you were the first caller.
6: And you are in my prayers. And thank you for taking my call.
0: Thank you. Thank you so much. Wow. See, this is why I love Take Two. It is so amazing. We pray to the powerhouse team before we start. Jerry and I see these puzzle pieces coming together all the time. And our whole show team, we laugh about this all the time because it's God's way of just connecting us. To me, there was no accident to this call with Pat. It's amazing. And our dads share the same first and second and middle name. It's amazing. Oh, God is so good. Let's hear what Kathy has to say in Mississippi. Kathy, listening on Sirius XM 130. I don't know how you're going to top that first call, Kathy, but you go right ahead.
7: Thank you. Well, I know one of the things we talked about was, spending time together and whatnot. And it is one of the things that struck me because my dad owned his own business. And while it had been going very well when I was very young, it took a turn for the worse, and he spent a lot of time with the business itself and wasn't there all the time. But he always made me feel so treasured, and he paid attention to me when we were together or spoke, and I never had any doubt of his love for me. And he was at all times with our neighbors and the people he worked with and the homeless guys on the street and whatnot, such a good example of a Christian man in how he treated others. In later years, his business did go bankrupt, and he witnessed to me that he really should have given God more of his time all along. And, fighting against bankruptcy, he took time from God on Sunday, and he said, I had it backwards, and his witness is one of the strongest things in my life, is my faith. He took up reading the Bible every day for years and years in his life. He loved well.
0: Wow. He
7: connected other people together.
0: Yeah. Can we add his first name to the prayer book?
7: Sure.
0: His name is Bob?
7: Bob.
0: Okay. Wow. So this really hits you in a very deep way, this question we're asking, and you know, your dad and his journey of life and his spiritual journey. And I think that's the beauty of seeing the vulnerability of our dads, and you know, that they're real people. You know, they're trying to get back to heaven too. You know, they're doing their work here, they're trying to raise a family, leave an impact, leave a legacy, and then get back home to God. I think that what I love about, you can hear it from your heart. What I love about what you're sharing about your dad is this, it sounds like you had a really strong, respect for him. That's beautiful. 'Cause in this day and age, a lot of people don't respect their dads, and that's unfortunate, you know? Wow, yeah. Kathy.
7: Well, I'm 65 now, and he's been gone since 2001. But he's with me still.
0: He's what?
7: Thanks to God. He's still with me.
0: In
7: spirit. Thanks to God.
0: Yeah. Definitely. Absolutely. I can feel it today. You know, I just have a feeling because of what happened with Pat's call it would have been my dad's 99th birthday today. I just have a feeling that all of heaven and our dads that we're honoring today are watching and listening. So you just honored your father, and that is beautiful. Thank you, Kathy.
7: Thank you.
0: Yes, God bless you. I've got him in the book, and I've got you in the book as well. Folks, we had a couple calls that came in and then dropped off. I got cities like Paso Robles, California, and some other cities. I didn't get names yet. Please, I call back. I'm inviting you to call back because you were prompted by the Spirit to talk about your dad. Please take this opportunity. You don't know when this opportunity is going to happen again. So always jump on the present moment. And if you were prompted, that's why you always hear me invite people back, because there was a reason they took the time to put everything aside and call in. There's a reason. So I really want you to call back whoever dropped off. There's two, I think, dropped off. I didn't catch your names because I'm all alone today. I want you to feel sorry for me. Jerry's at Mass, but he's praying for us. And I really want you to call back and share about your dad, like Kathy just did. Thank you, Kathy, again. We're going to get to the other callers in just a moment. Let me give you the number again if you'd like to jump in and share what makes a great dad. I'll add them all to the prayer book, just like I'm doing right now. 833-288-EWTN. That's 833-288-3986. You know, based on Kathy's call, I wanted to say something about dads having a real epiphany towards the end of their life or towards the latter years when they're maybe retired or something of that nature, kind of regretting or thinking back and saying, I should have done this, I should have done that. That happens. You know, I never thought I was going to look back on my life. I always was looking ahead. I was one of these kids that loved I was like a Disneyland kid. I always liked looking ahead to the next holiday or the next adventure or the next vacation, whatever, or time off from school. But, you know, when I hit 60, no joke, when I hit 60, I started looking back on my life. And I was like, wow, I really blew it there. I messed up there. I could have done better there. And same with our dads, and our moms do that when they get older. My dad did it too. I've told this story before. When my dad was dying, you know, he rarely ever asked me about the ministry work I did. Very rarely. And then when I was dying, God forbid, not now. When he was dying, my dad turned to me, and this is no joke I'm sharing with the Take Two family. And he'll probably be laughing, if he's in heaven, God willing, he'll probably laughing at me right now. He turned to me and he says, that thing you do at the church, that's how he said it, ministry work. I said, yeah, Dad, you mean the ministry work I do? And he goes, yeah, that thing you do at the church. He goes, can you give me the Reader's Digest, the Reader's Digest version on how to get to heaven? I mean, I thought my dad was kidding. And it was so funny. But I did. For the next couple weeks, I gave my dad the Reader's Digest version on how to get to heaven. And I watched him pray the rosary. I watched him do all sorts of things that were really quite beautiful. And, you know, hey, some people may say, boy, he waited till the last minute. But, you know, he arrived. And it was all quite beautiful, and I got to be a part of it, which I never had ever seen before. But it's all in God's timing, and that's why I say never give up on anybody. Don't give up on your dads. Don't give up on your moms. You know, everybody deserves a chance to hit the reset button and start over and do things right by God, even if it's in the very last minutes of their life. Okay, enough about that. I just wanted to share that because Pat jogged my memory. And so did Kathy as well. So I'm going to get to calls as soon as I get back. Barbara will be next after this break. You're going to hear the music right on cue. There it goes. Michael is so awesome. He's not only a great dad, he's a great producer. Okay, and when I come back, hopefully those that dropped off will call back at 833-288-3986.
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9: In this Sunday's Gospel, our Lord tells us, if two of you agree on earth about anything for which they are to pray, it shall be granted to them by my Heavenly Father. For where two or three are gathered together in my name, there am I in the midst of them. In hearing these familiar words, I can't help but be touched by the Lord's desire to be close to us, and by his desire that we care enough for our fellow human beings to gather with them and to lift up petitions on their behalf. Sometimes people will say prayer doesn't change anything, or that God doesn't hear our prayers. But that's not true. In fact, where two or three are gathered in the Lord's name, he himself comes. God is far from indifferent to our plights or our desires. He wants us to lift them up, and he is far from indifferent to our gatherings. He wants to be there in our midst. There is no lethargy and no neutrality in Jesus. He is all love, all desire, all support, all yes towards us. It therefore befalls us to ask ourselves whether we're willing to give a commensurate commitment to his will in our life. The gospel today presents us with a challenge. Ask, gather, praise, be proactive in your faith. Far too many Christians spend their life on the sideline when Jesus tells us that faith is not a spectator sport. We all know that it's difficult when we don't hear answers to our prayers, or when difficulties come our way and sorrow replaces joy. But that shouldn't keep us from praying, from hoping, or from believing. Believers know that God always answers our prayers, and even if he moves us in mysterious ways, will always move us to what's best.
8: For more information, go to www.stjohnleadershipnetwork.org.
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0: Okay, I'm back. 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I'm going to get back to the phones. 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I'm getting a lot of messages coming in. 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I'd love to speak to you about your dad, because then we get a better understanding of who your dad was and why he was so special to you. 833-288-EWTN. 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Okay, Barbara is a first-time caller in Columbus, Texas, listening on Sirius XM 130. Okay, Barbara, I have never heard of Columbus, Texas. What big city are you next to?
10: Columbus is on Interstate 10. approximately 150 miles east of San Antonio, and about, I don't know, about 75, 80 miles west of downtown Houston.
0: Oh, nice. Very cool. Very cool. Well, thank you so much for joining us, Barbara. So tell us, what is special and unique about your dad?
10: Oh, well, I'd need a day or a week to tell you that. But I happened to actually be at the cemetery today. I was off today, and I had some errands to run. And I not only visit my dad and my mom every Sunday, but also during the week whenever I'm in Columbus. I'm actually from Sealy, Texas, which is about 20 miles east of Columbus. Mm-hmm. It's also on Interstate 10. But my dad was, as I always referred to him, as the Good Samaritan. He was the kind of person who, if he saw somebody that was stranded on the side of the road, he would stop, he would help. He helped people that he worked with. He helped them by, if they needed assistance with completing their income tax, he filed medical insurance forms for them. He, in the days before you had blood banks that you could go to immediately, if somebody at his job, and he worked at a gas processing plant, he was the company clerk, so he did all the office work, so he had all the phone numbers, and if somebody called in the middle of the night and said so-and-so's having emergency surgery or was in an accident or whatever, he was the person who was on the phone throughout the night finding somebody with the same blood type to go up to the hospital and to give blood. He was loved by his neighbors, by his coworkers, and, of course, by his family. We just treasured our dad. He was the best example of a human being. I thought everybody's father was the kind of father that would be at church like he was at Mass. He took us Mass every Wednesday evening. We went to confession. We went, then we had Mass. Then we had benediction. During Lent, we had Stations of the Cross. We had Our Lady of Perpetual Help weekly novena prayer. And then after that, once a month was the prayer to St. Alphonse Liguori. So we were in charge anywhere from 6:30 till 8:30, quarter to nine on Wednesday nights as kids. And we thought that's how everybody should be, but as we looked around the church and as we got older, we noticed that wasn't the case with all the kids. It was adults. I went to Mass with him on Friday mornings at 6 a.m. Before church, before work for him and school for me, and, of course, then on the weekends. And he's the one that made sure all of us made our nine First Fridays to the Sacred Heart of Jesus. I was halfway through my consecutive nine. I got to number five. He was helping put my veil on my head in the middle of the night. And he goes, or in the middle of the morning, and he goes, "You have a fever. I can feel you've got a fever." And I was like, "No, no, I'm okay." And he said, "No, and Mom will be upset if I take you to Mass like that." And I said, "Well, if I don't go, what happens?" And he said, "You have to start all over." And I said, "No, I don't want to start all over." And, of course, being 7 years old, you know. And he said, "You're going to have to start all over." And I did. And he taught me what that was like. And so I made sure that both of my sons also made the first nine First Fridays immediately after they made their first communion. He was a Knight of Columbus. He did everything to help out when we had our parish bazaar. He was the last one washing pots and pans and mopping the floor. My mom would be like, "Joe, why does it always have to be you?" And he said, "Well, if it's not me, who's it going to be?" He saw everything that he did as service to God.
0: Wow.
10: And he was one of the first members of the first finance council for our parish when one was instituted. Everybody trusted him, and when that same priest wanted a church secretary, which the church never had one, And we were the only ones home that summer because my mom went back to her family in Pittsburgh for a wedding. And she took my older sister and we stayed home. Mm-hmm. He said, you could apply for that. And I was a junior in high school. And I said, I don't know about that. And he said, yeah. The priest needs a secretary. Why don't you do that? So I went to meet with the priest. And before I went, my dad said, now, remember, this is a good learning experience. So don't ask for a salary. Tell him you're doing it for a learning experience. And I said, really, Dad? And he said, well, you've got your mowing business, because he got us started on mowing yards mm-hmm. for older women. So he said, you've got your mowing business. You can do this. And so I went and saw the priest. And, of course, the priest said, after he talked to me, he said, yeah, you got the job. And I was like, I am a junior in high school, and he's going to hire me for this position. But I could do everything. I could type. I could do bookkeeping, whatever.
11: Right.
10: And he said, okay, let's talk salary. And I said, no, Father, no salary. And he said, what? And I said, that's okay. This will be a learning experience for me. And he said, where did you get this idea? And I said, from my dad. And he said, I need to talk to your dad. And he said, no, we're going to start you at. And he wrote down my salary. And I said, okay. And when I came back and told my dad, he was like, oh, I figured he was going to pay you. And I said, then why did you why did you make me go through that? And he said, because it still was something for you to do. You were still going to, you were willing to do it. You were willing to volunteer your time. And that's the kind of guy he was. He just never stopped putting Jesus, putting the church first in his life. We were right there with it, but Jesus was it. And the Blessed Mother was his most precious, you know, part of his devotion.
11: So, and, Barbara, Barbara, I want to share something with you. It's so obvious now as you just recalled everything so much about your dad in just a perfect succession. You just got it out to the world so beautifully and effortlessly. There, I agree with you. You probably could have taken hours and hours because of the way you just, I mean, as you were talking, I was thinking of things. I mean, it's just amazing. So I want to thank you for being a first time caller, but now it makes complete sense as to why you're willing to drive 20 miles to visit your parents at the cemetery. It's now it makes complete sense. You were very, very blessed. You were very blessed.
10: Well,
11: and
10: he would be doing the same for me. I know that.
11: That's beautiful.
10: He would have done the same for me.
11: Yeah. Yeah. So you're right there at the cemetery. So you're right there where all of this emotion and all of these thoughts and all of these memories are coming up for you. And I'm so glad you were able to get in. We have actually full phone lines plus, Barbara, and you were able to get in and you're right there at the cemetery visiting your dad. And you know, there's no accident to that. And that's how beautiful it is. What a tribute you pay to him today. Could you give us his first name? And since you're at the cemetery, could you give us your mom as well?
10: Yes. My dad, his name is Joseph, J-O-S-E-P-H, but he went by Joe. Everybody knew him as Joe.
11: Right. And your mom has
10: passed?
11: My
10: mom is Catherine, K-A-T-H-E-R-I-N-E, and everybody knew her as Kay, K-A-Y.
11: I love that. Joe and Kay, I love that. I put them in the book. You are so blessed. I thank you so much for being a first-time caller and sharing. And I hope as you pay a visit to your parents and all the other beautiful souls there at the cemetery, we honor all of the deceased, and we are always praying for the souls. So just so know that our prayers are joined with yours, okay?
10: Well, thank you. I appreciate that very much, and I know they would too.
11: Absolutely. Absolutely. Call us again, Barbara, please. And thank you. Thank you for honoring Joe today. Wow. Beautiful call. This is amazing. We're getting emotional. All of us are getting emotional, but we got to hold it together because we still have more callers, more texts to get to. And I am going to go to another first-time caller, Debbie. Debbie's a first-time caller from Saxe, Texas, listening on Guadalupe Radio Network. Hi, Debbie. Welcome to the program.
12: Hi, Johnette. thank you so much for taking my call. I really liked Barbara's story, too.
11: Yes, and I just want to tell you, Debbie, I absolutely love Johnette Williams. She's amazing. I'm actually Debbie Giorgiani, but oh, we share the same name.
12: Okay. So I'm sorry for my mistake. There we go. Well, thank you for taking my call. I would like to share a story about my dad, and it involves when I came into the church. And so in 2009 and 2010, my husband and I were enrolled in the RCIA process. My dad was raised a staunch Baptist, and he was staying at our house at the time. And every evening after our RCIA class, we would come home, and he was very interested in all the details of everything that we learned. Mm-hmm. And so we would share them with a staunch Baptist. And he was staying at our house at the time, and every evening after our RCIA class, we would come home, and he was very interested in all the details of everything that we learned. Mm-hmm. And so we would share them with him.

0: ism is not to be trusted. It's man-made. It's not from God. And he gave me examples. He said socialism, communism. He gave me all these examples that ended in ism. And I just looked up at him and I said, Dad, well, what did your preacher say about baptism? Mm-hmm. And my dad took a deep breath and he sat back and he said, I never thought of that. Mm-hmm. And I said, yeah, I don't even know where it came from. I'm pretty sure it was the Holy Spirit. It was just a legitimate question in my mind. Well, if that were true, what about this? Mm-hmm. And the next day, my dad enrolled in the RCIA program as well.
1: Wow.
0: And he started going to those classes with us. I found out in another state, my brother was also, he came into this, we all came into the church in the Easter Vigil Mass of 2010. And it was just astounding because I had no idea other members of my family were converting. And, you know, we didn't have any idea at all. And so at that time, my dad was 80. Mm-hmm. And after that, after we came into the church, we practiced prayers together. Mm-hmm. And we would pray the rosary and the chaplet of divine mercy, sometimes both of them the same day, wow. Sometimes, you know, one or the other. Mm-hmm. And that was very easy while he was staying at my house. He would, you know, remind me when it was time to pray. But when he went back home, he actually lived in Ohio. And when he went back home, he would call me on the phone and we would stay on the phone together and pray our rosary or pray our chaplet of divine mercy.
1: Wow.
0: Every night.
1: Wow.
0: And I remember something Jeanette Bankovic said a long time ago. I remember her saying, it's not your job to get your child into Harvard. It's your job to get your child into heaven. Mm-hmm. And so the question goes back to what makes a great dad. I think it's a dad that cares about your spiritual formation and your health and the, mm-hmm. the relationship you have with God and in your prayer life. I think that makes a great dad.
1: I totally agree. Absolutely. Absolutely. That is beautiful. Man, what an amazing journey you have been on with your own spiritual life and with your dad's. This is incredible. This is what books are written about. You need to, you should put this story down in a book form. But Debbie, can you give us your dad's first name?
0: Yes. His name was Archibald Darwin. Should I say his last name? Is that okay? Or
1: no, you can say it, but you don't have to. Just first names, because we always pray for, we put it all in the prayer book, so you're perfect.
0: Oh, please. Yes. Yes. Yeah. He passed away in 2013. And mm-hmm. so I'm so happy you're putting him in your book. So
1: oh,
0: thank
1: yeah.
0: Thank you.
1: Oh, thank you. Thank you for calling in and sharing this story with us. I know you're a first-time caller. I hope you check in with us again. And I'll let Jeanette know that you said such kind words about her, okay?
0: Yes, please do, because I've listened for so many years, and mm-hmm. I've never actually called in before. So it was a pleasure speaking with you, and thank you for letting me share my story.
1: Absolutely. And you should call into Women of Grace as well. She's delightful to talk to on air, and she's wonderful. But I'll definitely pass your beautiful comments. And Debbie, you're awesome. Thank you so much. And God bless you today. And I've got Archibald, your dad, in the prayer book. And the dads are just lining up here. So we got lots of prayers for our dads. This is awesome. Thank you. I'm going to get to Tom from Virginia. I got to move quickly now because we have full phone lines plus, and lots of people want to talk about their dads, and I'm trying to go real fast now. So Tom from Virginia, listening on Sirius XM 130. Welcome.
2: Thank you, Debbie.
1: Thank you.
2: I'm also a first-time caller, but I listen every time I'm in my truck. And
1: thank you.
2: I know the topic was fathers, and I'll talk about my father, but first and foremost, I would love for my sister, little sister, to be put in the prayer book.
1: Mm-hmm.
2: She begins chemotherapy today.
1: Mm. Mm.
2: Ooh. And we're a big family.
1: Mm-hmm.
2: And the greatest gift my parents gave us was the faith, the way they lived it. And we often get together and we talk about how fortunate and blessed we were as children, because there's nine of us, to have such wonderful parents. And my father is an Italian, old school. He married my mother very late in his life. I think he thought he was never going to get married.

0: A nun is one who, again, takes solemn vows, lives in enclosure, says the divine office. The sister is one who takes perpetual vows. What does that mean? Well, if I were a sister with perpetual vows, you could give me $100, I could keep it. I'd have to ask my superior if I could spend it, but I could keep it. I might even dash it up somewhere. Solemn vows, no. Here's home, they send a sister $1, plunk, community. That's why some of our sisters never inherit anything, because they say, boy, you're not going to get a thing. You're right. Absolutely right. It goes to the whole community. It's true with gifts. Somebody comes in and they get a pair of stockings, they get a sweater. It's hard to buy for nuns. You don't know what to buy nuns. We get lots of sweaters and lots of shawls. And that's fine. But I would have the authority for the solemn vowed sisters to say, well, I don't know, why don't you give that to so-and-so? See? She would not have the ability to say no. Well, it's a kind of detachment. You came in this world with nothing, you're going out with nothing. So you say, well, Mother, and I don't know, boy, this is a pretty good-looking place you got here. They don't belong to us. It belongs to the church. See, we are stewards. And it's our responsibility to keep it going, to keep it in order, to keep it looking beautiful. I think beautiful spiritual things lead the soul to God. Why? Because we're human. I cannot get excited over a tree. I think a tree is a creature of God, and it's wonderful. It's created by the Most High, and it's beautiful. I can't warm up to a tree. Now, New Age is going to warm up to a tree. I can get excited over a tree. But if I go in a chapel that's beautiful, don't look like a gymnasium, you know. It's beautiful. You find that in Europe. All of you listening in Europe know what I mean. Michelangelo and Raphael and Bernini and all of them knew that the human spirit rises when it sees beauty. And so when you go into God's house, it must look like the majesty of God, a night like a hall. And when you take that away, you take away the very fabric of a man's devotion to his God. Read the Old Testament and see the demands the Father made on the Israelites on how to build the temple. And you'll find out how God feels about it. Take away everything that's beautiful, and all you have is stone. Be careful. Your heart may turn to stone. And you will never see God again. Now, the question is, how many years does it take to take solemn vows? 8. It takes as long to take solemn vows as it is to become a priest. Why so long? Believe me, it's hard for a woman to give something up totally. And so the church gives you 8 years, make up your mind. In that 8-year time, the door is always open. Sometimes I open. But most of the time, a girl will know by that time whether this is the life to live. It never changes. That's one of our penances. See, your life changes. Some of you are here today. You came from New Jersey, you came from everywhere, Pennsylvania and all these places, New York, so you made a change. You went from there to here. Not so in a Christian community. You're in this spot you change. You stay. That's one of our penances. I described the habit one day, and our habit is not, for me, it's not a penance, it's a pure joy. Because I want to remind myself that I am called by God to be spouse of Christ. I want to love Him, to defend Him at all costs, and to tell everybody I can all about it. And I, like you, need a reminder every day.
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9: This is Father Elias Dorm. The fathers spoke of holy confession as almost a second baptism. Confession is an opportunity to repent and to begin again. Often, we tend to look at ourselves in terms of our failures and our sins. But God sees us in terms of our repentance. As often as we fall, we get up and we start over again, begging the help of God's mercy and God's grace.
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11: God will hold us accountable, not just for every idle word, but for every idle silence. So we have an obligation to speak up when our neighbors offend God for their sake. It's a challenge, but Scripture gives us sound, practical advice. Find out more next on Breaking the Bread. As Ezekiel was appointed watchman over the house of Israel in this Sunday's first reading, so Jesus in the Gospel establishes His disciples as guardians of the new Israel of God, the Church. He also puts in place procedures for dealing with sin and breaches of the faith, building on laws of discipline prescribed by Moses for Israel. The heads of the new Israel, however, receive extraordinary powers similar to those given to Peter. They have the power to bind and loose, to forgive sins and to reconcile sinners in the name of Christ. But the powers He gives the apostles and their successors depend on their communion with Him. As Ezekiel is only to teach what he hears, God saying, the disciples are to gather in His name and to pray and seek the will of our Heavenly Father, not their own. But this week's readings are more than a lesson in church order. They also suggest how we're to deal with those who trespass against us, a theme that we'll hear in next week's reading as well. Notice that both the Gospel and the first reading this week presume that we believers have a duty to correct our brothers and sisters in our midst. Ezekiel is even told that he will be held accountable for their souls if he fails to speak out for their sake and to try to correct them. This is the love that St. Paul speaks about, that we owe to our neighbors. To love our neighbors as ourselves is to be vitally concerned for their salvation. We must make every effort, as Jesus says, to win our brothers and sisters back, to turn them from false paths. We should never correct out of anger or a desire to punish. Instead, our message must be that of this week's responsorial psalm, urging sinners to hear God's voice with charity and humility, not to harden their hearts, and to remember that He is the one who made us all, and He is the rock of our salvation. This is Scott Hahn for Breaking the Bread.
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5: The Chaplet of Divine Mercy.
14: In the name of the Father, and of the Son, and of the Holy Spirit. Amen.
15: You expired, Jesus, but the source of life gushed forth for souls, and the ocean of mercy opened up for the whole world. O fount of life, unfathomable divine mercy, envelop the whole world and empty yourself out upon us.
5: O blood and water, which gush forth from the heart of Jesus as a fountain of mercy for us, I trust in you. O blood and water, which gush forth from the heart of Jesus as a fountain of mercy for us, I trust in you. O blood and water, which gush forth from the heart of Jesus as a fountain of mercy for us, I trust in you.
15: Our Father, who art in heaven, hallowed be thy name. Thy kingdom come, thy will be done on earth as it is in heaven.
5: Give us this day our daily bread, and forgive us our trespasses, as we forgive those who trespass against us. And lead us not into temptation, but deliver us from evil. Amen.
15: Hail Mary, full of grace, the Lord is with you. Blessed are you among women, and blessed is the fruit of your womb, Jesus.
5: Holy Mary, Mother of God, pray for us sinners now and at the hour of our death. Amen.
15: I believe in God, the Father Almighty, creator of heaven and earth, and in Jesus Christ, his only Son, our Lord, who was conceived by the Holy Spirit, born of the Virgin Mary, suffered under Pontius Pilate, was crucified, died, and was buried. He descended into hell. On the third day, he rose again from the dead. He ascended into heaven and is seated at the right hand of God, the Father Almighty. From there, he will come to judge the living and the dead.
5: I believe in the Holy Spirit, the Holy Catholic Church, the communion of saints, the forgiveness of sins, the resurrection of the body, and life everlasting. Amen.
15: Eternal Father, I offer you the body and blood, soul and divinity of your dearly beloved Son, our Lord Jesus Christ, in atonement for our sins and those of the whole world. For the sake of his sorrowful passion,
5: have mercy on us and on the whole world.
15: For the sake of his sorrowful passion,
5: have mercy on us and on the whole world.
15: For the sake of his sorrowful passion,
5: have mercy on us and on the whole world.
15: For the sake of his sorrowful passion,
5: have mercy on us and on the whole world.
15: For the sake of his sorrowful passion,
5: have mercy on us and on the whole world.
15: For the sake of his sorrowful passion,
5: have mercy on us and on the whole world.
15: For the sake of his sorrowful passion,
5: have mercy on us and on the whole world.
15: For the sake of his sorrowful passion,
5: have mercy on us and on the whole world.
15: For the sake of his sorrowful passion,
5: have mercy on us and on the whole world.
15: For the sake of his sorrowful passion,
5: have mercy on us and on the whole world.
15: Eternal Father, I offer you the body and blood, soul and divinity of your dearly beloved Son, our Lord Jesus Christ, in atonement for our sins and those of the whole world. For the sake of his sorrowful passion,
5: have mercy on us and on the whole world.
15: For the sake of his sorrowful passion,
5: have mercy on us and on the whole world.
15: For the sake of his sorrowful passion,
5: have mercy on us and on the whole world.
15: For the sake of his sorrowful passion,
5: have mercy on us and on the whole world.
15: For the sake of his sorrowful passion,
5: have mercy on us and on the whole world.
15: For the sake of his sorrowful passion,
5: have mercy on us and on the whole world.
15: For the sake of his sorrowful passion,
5: have mercy on us and on the whole world.
15: For the sake of his sorrowful passion,
5: have mercy on us and on the whole world.
15: For the sake of his sorrowful passion,
5: have mercy on us and on the whole world.
15: For the sake of his sorrowful passion,
5: have mercy on us and on the whole world.
15: Eternal Father, I offer you the body and blood, soul and divinity of your dearly beloved Son, our Lord Jesus Christ, in atonement for our sins and those of the whole world. For the sake of his sorrowful passion,
5: have mercy on us and on the whole world.
15: For the sake of his sorrowful passion,
5: have mercy on us and on the whole world.
15: For the sake of his sorrowful passion,
5: have mercy on us and on the whole world.
15: For the sake of his sorrowful passion,
5: have mercy on us and on the whole world.
15: For the sake of his sorrowful passion,
5: have mercy on us and on the whole world.
15: For the sake of his sorrowful passion,
5: have mercy on us and on the whole world.
15: For the sake of his sorrowful passion,
5: have mercy on us and on the whole world.
15: For the sake of his sorrowful passion,
5: have mercy on us and on the whole world.
15: For the sake of his sorrowful passion,
5: have mercy on us and on the whole world.
15: For the sake of his sorrowful passion,
5: have mercy on us and on the whole world.
15: Eternal Father, I offer you the body and blood, soul and divinity of your dearly beloved Son, our Lord Jesus Christ, in atonement for our sins and those of the whole world. For the sake of his sorrowful passion,
5: have mercy on us and on the whole world.
15: For the sake of his sorrowful passion,
5: have mercy on us and on the whole world.
15: For the sake of his sorrowful passion,
5: have mercy on us and on the whole world.
15: For the sake of his sorrowful passion,
5: have mercy on us and on the whole world.
15: For the sake of his sorrowful passion,
5: have mercy on us and on the whole world.
15: For the sake of his sorrowful passion,
5: have mercy on us and on the whole world.
15: For the sake of his sorrowful passion,
5: have mercy on us and on the whole world.
15: For the sake of his sorrowful passion,
5: have mercy on us and on the whole world.
15: For the sake of his sorrowful passion,
5: have mercy on us and on the whole world.
15: For the sake of his sorrowful passion,
5: have mercy on us and on the whole world.
15: Eternal Father, I offer you the body and blood, soul and divinity of your dearly beloved Son, our Lord Jesus Christ, in atonement for our sins and those of the whole world. For the sake of his sorrowful passion,
5: have mercy on us and on the whole world.
15: For the sake of his sorrowful passion,
5: have mercy on us and on the whole world.
15: For the sake of his sorrowful passion,
5: have mercy on us and on the whole world.
15: For the sake of his sorrowful passion,
5: have mercy on us and on the whole world.
15: For the sake of his sorrowful passion,
5: have mercy on us and on the whole world.
15: For the sake of his sorrowful passion,
5: have mercy on us and on the whole world.
15: For the sake of his sorrowful passion,
5: have mercy on us and on the whole world.
15: For the sake of his sorrowful passion,
5: have mercy on us and on the whole world.
15: For the sake of his sorrowful passion,
5: have mercy on us and on the whole world.
15: For the sake of his sorrowful passion,
5: have mercy on us and on the whole world.
14: Holy God, holy mighty one, holy immortal one, have mercy on us and on the whole world. Holy God, holy mighty one, holy immortal one, have mercy on us and on the whole world. Holy God, holy mighty one, holy immortal one, have mercy on us and on the whole world.
15: Eternal God, in whom mercy is endless and the treasury of compassion inexhaustible, look kindly upon us and increase your mercy in us, that in difficult moments we might not despair nor become despondent, but with great confidence submit ourselves to your holy will, which is love and mercy itself.
14: In the name of the Father, and of the Son, and of the Holy Spirit. Amen.
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1: Welcome, friends. This is Peter Herbeck, your host, and we're going to wrap up this week looking at, once again, the beautiful passage the church gave us on Monday in the gospel, the mass reading of the day. Really, two passages. The gospel from Luke chapter 4, Jesus standing in the synagogue in his hometown, he stands up and he declares, the mission has begun. I'm here. And how he did that was reading the Isaiah scroll, the reading of the day. I imagine that was it. And it happened to be the reading where Isaiah is talking about the coming of the Messiah and what it will be like and what he will do. And he will fulfill the longing of the people of Israel. Jesus said, the Spirit of the Lord is upon me, and he's anointed me to preach good news to the poor, to proclaim liberty to captives, to obtain sight for the blind, and to announce the year of the Lord's favor. We could talk for the next 3 weeks just about that passage. And if you didn't have a chance to tune in this week, I'd encourage you to go to our website at renewalministries.net. 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But we've looked at the dimensions of what Jesus was communicating there in Luke and from 1 Corinthians on the Monday reading as well, where St. Paul talks about he came to the Corinthian people, to unbelievers, worldly people, he said, in fear and trembling. But what he saw and what he leaned into and what God did, he said, I just decided I'm going to preach Jesus Christ as Lord. And the power of the Holy Spirit went forward. And words and deeds manifesting and confirming the message that St. Paul proclaimed. And people were converted, not by his wisdom, Paul said, by the power of God. And faith was born. That is, a surrender of one's life. Conviction and belief that what was proclaimed, that Jesus is Savior, Jesus is the anointed Messiah, and Jesus has all power and authority in heaven and earth, faith's first step is, yes, I believe, I repent, I want to follow Jesus. We talked about Acts 2 a couple days ago, maybe it even was yesterday, I can't remember, but Peter's preaching culminated in him declaring that the one who was crucified, who he said, who you crucified and killed, death could not hold him down. I mean, this is how great Jesus is. He came to deal with the death problem, the sin problem, to bring about a new creation, right? And so as he's proclaiming the facts of Jesus's life, death, and resurrection, their hearts are moved because they're hearing him proclaim. And he proclaims what? That God has made this one, Jesus Christ, Lord and Christ, Lord of all, the Anointed One. And they said, they were stirred. What should we do? What should we do? How can we become rightly aligned with Jesus? How do we embrace, I want to follow him. What do I do? The Spirit's moving on them, stirring them. The power's going forth in the Word and the faith that those brothers and sisters had to go forth out of that upper room. They went forth with boldness and courage and faith, and they knew it wasn't about their power anymore. It wasn't about their influence or their own natural strengths. It was about the power that's animating the message about Jesus. And that power, that dunamis, that dynamite is the Holy Spirit. And Peter said to them, here's how you respond. Repent. Change the direction of your life. Make a full turn, go 180. Don't just make a slight turn. Completely turn the direction of your life toward the person of Jesus. Surrender to him. Repent of your sins. Acknowledge your sins. Give him your sins. He's not here to condemn you. He's here to take away your sins. He knows them already. Give them to him, but he's not going to force it upon you. Give it all to him. He said, repent and then be baptized. Enter the waters of baptism. And what happens there? Your sin is washed clean, and you're given the gift of the Holy Spirit. Repent, be baptized, and you will receive the Holy Spirit, Peter says. That's how you're born again. That's how you become a believer. That's how you enter God's church. That's how you enter the body of Christ. There's great power. And the Holy Spirit of the apostles learned and passed down. The saints saw it as well. In the words of one preacher I heard over the years, he said, Jesus is what you preach. That is, not ontologically, but when you're preaching, are you preaching Jesus as Savior? If you preach Jesus as Savior, he will bring salvation to those who are listening. If you preach Jesus as the baptizer in the Holy Spirit, he will bring an anointing and baptize those people whose hearts are open and are reaching out to him, will baptize him with the Holy Spirit. If you preach Jesus Christ as the healer, which he is, he will bring about healing. If you preach that Jesus is the deliverer, he will bring deliverance from evil spirits from people's lives. The Holy Spirit wants to back the words that declare who Jesus is. There's just so much talk in the church and in the world that's totally powerless. It doesn't bring about any change. The power for real change is in the good news about the person of Jesus. Paul said, I made a decision when I came upon you to put away the wisdom, to put away my eloquence and put away all the rabbinical trappings that I have and proof of what I've accomplished and all the rest. Forget it. I'm not even going to try to do it in Greek philosophical terms. When I come among you, I came in fear and trembling and to proclaim Jesus Christ as Lord. He knew that that's the power. It's about a person, who that person is, and what he's done. One of the great passages I love to teach on is 2 Corinthians chapter 4, where Paul goes through there. He's talking about what is the ministry that we've been given, the ministry of mercy. Mercy. Mercy to what? Mercy is what? To offer salvation to sinners, every single one of us. And how does that come? It comes only through the gospel of our Lord Jesus Christ. Paul says, so we don't tamper with the word of God. We receive God's word as it is. And at the heart of it, God's word is a person. The first thing, Jesus is the word of the Father for the creation that came from the Father. He's the one. It was all made for him. It was made through him. That is with Jesus, with the second person of the Trinity. And his word came, and God the Father spoke that word, and the person is his Son. Paul goes on, and even if our gospel's veiled, the devil tries to hide it from us, to veil it so that we don't get it. We follow false gospels. Verse 4, in their case, the God of this world has blinded the minds of unbelievers. People are blinded to the truth about God and who they are. That's why all the madness that's here in our culture, all the redefinition of humanity and exalting our right to kill babies and kill ourselves at the end of life, all the nutty stuff, re-embracing communism that totally rejects God, the whole nine yards. It's just the same demonic lies repackaged, coming forth and saying, this is where the action is. This is the blinding that goes on just so you don't see Jesus. He's the light of the world. You see the light of the world, and you say yes to him, it's game over for Satan. In their case, the God of this world has blinded the minds of unbelievers to keep them from seeing the light of the gospel of the glory of Jesus Christ. He does not want you to see the glory that's on the face of Jesus Christ. That's the good news. What's in him? What happened to him? What he did? Who he is? He's the very likeness of God. Verse 5, for what we preach is not ourselves, but Jesus Christ is Lord, with ourselves as your servants for Jesus' sake. For it is the God who said, let light shine out of darkness, who has shone in our hearts, to give the light of the knowledge of the glory of God that is in the face of Christ. A human face. Experiential knowledge. Faith conviction that Jesus Christ is the Son of God. And look at his face, the glory of God, the new humanity, the new creation. You preach that word that Jesus Christ is Lord, and God the Father sheds that light, the light of the Holy Spirit, into the human heart, and we're able to see. We got to have faith, conviction, and confidence in the power of that word. It's not our eloquence. It's not our sophistication. It's Jesus Christ is Lord. I remember a story Ralph Martin told me years ago. He was in India for a huge conference, and He was introduced to a young layman who had been in the seminary for a while, but was rejected from the seminary because he couldn't cut the classes, didn't have the abilities. And the bishop there, one of the local bishops, wanted Ralph to be able to meet him. And he was just a short little guy, 5'8". And after he left the seminary, the Lord said, "The mission's not over. I want you to preach the gospel." And he started sharing it with people that he knew. And eventually, there's a lot to his story, but he ended up in India going to a place where that was in India that's populated mostly by animists, and they did not like the preaching of the gospel. And it was, I don't know if it was outlawed or not, but there was real resistance to it. And he'd go there and people would hassle him and reject him. And he would just gently talk about Jesus, declare what Jesus has done, offering people new life and new creation in Jesus and calling them to repentance. And it was hard going for a while. And there was one particular moment that sort of broke things open. He was debating, you know, he was sharing the gospel and local people were pushing back on him and hostile to him. And while he was there, even police had come up at that point, and a woman came forward with a baby in her arms, and it turns out the baby was dead, had died, and crying and all the rest, and asked if they could do anything. And he prayed over that child in the name of Jesus, and that child came back to life. And everybody was totally stunned, even the police. People gave their lives to the Lord, and it began a journey with this guy who didn't have the intellectual smarts to make it in the seminary. But he goes on to bring over 3,000 people from that whole area into baptism, into the life of the church. Why? The power's in the gospel. The power's in the working of the Holy Spirit. Our part, what we bring, is willingness, is a real faith. Faith that there's power in the word. Expectant faith that when we share the word, it's going to change lives. That the reason that word has power, like no other word anywhere, there's no word spoken by human beings that's not even close. This word, the word about Jesus and who he is in Jesus' diagnosis of the human condition, Jesus' saving work and sent by the Father, it's all animated by the Spirit, the Holy Spirit. You shall receive power when the Holy Spirit comes upon you, and you will be my witnesses. The Holy Spirit came on this guy. They had a name, and I can't remember exactly how to pronounce it in the language. I think it was Brembai, possibly something like that. He was Brother Love, I think they called him, if I remember correctly. But he had faith. He had confidence in the Word of God. He knew that he was sent, and it had nothing to do with his size, his eloquence, his academic credentials, his natural gifting. It had to do with his confidence in God, knowing that he sent, knowing that God's faithful to his promises. His heart is filled with love. He's got a heart filled with hope. He knows, he has confidence that if this word goes out, people are going to get saved. People are going to come to the church. People are going to come alive in the waters of baptism. They're going to come from death to life. He understood the stakes. He made the sacrifice, he took the hits, and he kept going. And wow, what he produced, what God produced in him. He probably still has, if he's alive today, he probably still has fears when he goes out. Doesn't matter. He knows it's all in God's hands. We don't have to be afraid. Walk in obedience. Friends, there's so much more the Lord has for every single one of us in these crazy times. Give God permission. God bless you.
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8: Why do we need to pray? Well, the Catholic faith is all about communion with God. And prayer is the form that our communion with God takes. If we're not praying, we're not in communion with God. But we can get in communion with God really quickly by prayer. It's the easiest, quickest, and only route to connect to our Creator. And that's what we're made for. That's why we need to pray.
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10: Yet another emergency has been reported at a Planned Parenthood facility in Fort Collins, Colorado. On July 9th, a 29-year-old woman was reportedly hemorrhaging so severely, in fact, that emergency responders requested a second ambulance, this one stocked with blood, in case she needed a transfusion. This wasn't an isolated incident. In fact, this facility has called 911 at least 5 other times this year for women experiencing serious complications, including heavy bleeding and potentially life-threatening emergencies. But the abortion industry does not care. They just want their money. In fact, if they cared about hurting people, then they would probably stop the massacre of innocent children in the womb.
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0: The Sorrowful Mysteries of the Holy Rosary with Mother Angelica and the nuns of Our Lady of the Angels Monastery.
1: In the name of the Father, and of the Son, and of the Holy Spirit.
2: Amen.
1: I believe in God, the Father Almighty, creator of heaven and earth, and in Jesus Christ, his only Son, our Lord, who was conceived by the Holy Spirit, born of the Virgin Mary, suffered under Pontius Pilate, was crucified, died, and was buried. He descended into hell. The third day he rose again from the dead. He ascended into heaven and sits at the right hand of God, the Father Almighty, from whence he shall come to judge the living and the dead. Our Father, who art in heaven, hallowed be thy name. Thy kingdom come, thy will be done on earth as it is in heaven.
2: Give us this day our daily bread, and forgive us our trespasses, as we forgive those who trespass against us. And lead us not into temptation, but deliver us from evil. Amen.
1: Hail Mary, full of grace, the Lord is with thee. Blessed art thou among women, and blessed is the fruit of thy womb, Jesus.
2: Holy Mary, Mother of God, pray for us sinners now and at the hour of our death. Amen.
1: Hail Mary, full of grace, the Lord is with thee. Blessed art thou among women, and blessed is the fruit of thy womb, Jesus.
2: Holy Mary,
1: full of grace, the Lord is with thee. Blessed art thou amongst women, and blessed is the fruit of thy womb, Jesus.
2: Holy Mary, Mother of God, pray for us sinners now and at the hour of our death. Amen.
1: Glory be to the Father, and to the Son, and to the Holy Spirit.
2: As it was in the beginning, is now, and ever shall be, world without end.
1: The first sorrowful mystery, the agony in the garden.
3: Dear Jesus, your example of resignation, acceptance, and love makes us realize that the Father has our lives in his hands, and nothing happens to us that is not for our good.
1: Our Father, who art in heaven, hallowed be thy name. Thy kingdom come, thy will be done on earth as it is in heaven.
2: Give us today our daily bread, and forgive us our trespasses, as we forgive those who trespass against us. And lead us not into temptation, but deliver us from evil. Amen.
1: Hail Mary, full of grace, the Lord is with thee. Blessed art thou among women, and blessed is the fruit of thy womb, Jesus.
2: Holy Mary, Mother of God, pray for us sinners now and at the hour of our death. Amen.
1: Hail Mary, full of grace, the Lord is with thee. Blessed art thou amongst women, and blessed is the fruit of thy womb, Jesus.
2: Holy Mary,
1: full of grace, the Lord is with thee. Blessed art thou among women, and blessed is the fruit of thy womb, Jesus.
2: Holy Mary, Mother of God, pray for us sinners now and at the hour of our death. Amen.
1: Hail Mary, full of grace, the Lord is with thee. Blessed art thou amongst women, and blessed is the fruit of thy womb, Jesus.
2: Holy Mary, Mother of God, pray for us sinners, now and at the hour of our death. Amen.
1: Hail Mary, full of grace, the Lord is with thee. Blessed art thou among women, and blessed is the fruit of thy womb, Jesus.
2: Holy Mary, Mother of God, pray for us sinners now and at the hour of our death. Amen.
1: Hail Mary, full of grace, the Lord is with thee. Blessed art thou amongst women, and blessed is the fruit of thy womb, Jesus.
2: Holy Mary, Mother of God, pray for us sinners now and at the hour of our death. Amen.
1: Hail Mary, full of grace, the Lord is with thee. Blessed art thou amongst women, and blessed is the fruit of thy womb, Jesus.
2: Holy Mary, Mother of God, pray for us sinners now and at the hour of our death. Amen.
1: Hail Mary, full of grace, the Lord is with thee. Blessed art thou amongst women, and blessed is the fruit of thy womb, Jesus.
2: Holy Mary, Mother of God, pray for us sinners now and at the hour of our death. Amen.
1: Hail Mary, full of grace, the Lord is with thee. Blessed art thou among women, and blessed is the fruit of thy womb, Jesus.
2: Holy Mary,
1: Hail Mary, full of grace, the Lord is with thee. Blessed art thou among women, and blessed is the fruit of thy womb, Jesus.
2: Holy Mary, Mother of God, pray for us sinners, now and at the hour of our death. Amen.
1: Glory be to the Father, and to the Son, and to the Holy Spirit.
2: As it was in the beginning, is now, and ever shall be. World without end. Amen.
1: O my Jesus,
2: forgive us our sins, save us from the fires of hell, and lead all souls to heaven, especially those in most need of your mercy.
1: The second sorrowful mystery, the scourging at the pillar.
3: Dear Jesus, this incident was not only painful, but humiliating. Each stroke of the whip made you wince with pain, and the gaze of the onlookers made you feel like a worm and no man.
1: Our Father, who art in heaven, hallowed be thy name, thy kingdom come, thy will be done on earth as it is in heaven.
2: Give us this day our daily bread, and forgive us our trespasses, as we forgive those who trespass against us. And lead us not
1: us. Hail Mary, full of grace, the Lord is with thee. Blessed art thou among women, and blessed is the fruit of thy womb, Jesus.
2: Holy Mary, Mother of God, pray for us sinners now and at the hour of our death. Amen.
1: Hail Mary, full of grace, the Lord is with thee. Blessed art thou among women, and blessed is the fruit of thy womb, Jesus.
2: Holy Mary, Mother of God, pray for us sinners now and at the hour of our death. Amen.
1: Hail Mary, full of grace, the Lord is with thee. Blessed art thou among women, and blessed is the fruit of thy womb, Jesus.
2: Holy Mary,
1: Hail Mary, full of grace, the Lord is with thee. Blessed art thou among women, and blessed is the fruit of thy womb, Jesus.
2: Holy Mary, Mother of God, pray for us sinners, now and at the hour of our death. Amen.
1: Hail Mary, full of grace, the Lord is with thee. Blessed art thou amongst women, and blessed is the fruit of thy womb, Jesus.
2: Holy Mary, Mother of God, pray for us sinners now and at the hour of our death. Amen.
1: Hail Mary, full of grace, the Lord is with thee. Blessed art thou amongst women, and blessed is the fruit of thy womb, Jesus.
2: Holy Mary, Mother of God, pray for us sinners now and at the hour of our death. Amen.
1: Hail Mary, full of grace, the Lord is with thee. Blessed art thou amongst women, and blessed is the fruit of thy womb, Jesus.
2: Holy Mary, Mother of God, pray for us sinners now and at the hour of our death. Amen.
1: Hail Mary, full of grace, the Lord is with thee. Blessed art thou among women, and blessed is the fruit of thy womb, Jesus.
2: Holy Mary, Mother of God, pray for us sinners now and at the hour of our death. Amen.
1: Hail Mary, full of grace, the Lord is with thee. Blessed art thou amongst women, and blessed is the fruit of thy womb, Jesus.
2: Holy Mary,
1: full of grace, the Lord is with thee. Blessed art thou amongst women, and blessed is the fruit of thy womb, Jesus.
2: Holy Mary, Mother of God, pray for us sinners now and at the hour of our death. Amen.
1: Glory be to the Father, and to the Son, and to the Holy Spirit.
2: As it was in the beginning, is now, and ever shall be, world without end. Amen.
1: O my Jesus,
2: forgive us our sins, save us from the fires of hell, and lead all souls to heaven, especially those who most need thy mercy.
1: The third sorrowful mystery, the crowning with thorns.
3: Dear Jesus, our lack of confidence in your mercy and the lukewarmness of our love braided the crown of thorns, this instrument of torture, into a wreath of unspeakable pain.
1: Our Father, who art in heaven, hallowed be thy name. Thy kingdom come, thy will be done on earth as it is in heaven.
2: Give us this day our daily bread, and forgive us our trespasses, as we forgive those who trespass against us. And lead us not into temptation, but deliver us.
1: Hail Mary, full of grace, the Lord is with thee. Blessed art thou among women, and blessed is the fruit of thy womb, Jesus.
2: Holy Mary, Mother of God, pray for us sinners now and at the hour of our death. Amen.
1: Hail Mary, full of grace, the Lord is with thee. Blessed art thou amongst women, and blessed is the fruit of thy womb, Jesus.
2: Holy Mary, Mother of God, pray for us sinners now and at the hour of our death. Amen.
1: Hail Mary, full of grace, the Lord is with thee. Blessed art thou amongst women, and blessed is the fruit of thy womb, Jesus.
2: Holy Mary,
1: full of grace, the Lord is with thee. Blessed art thou among women, and blessed is the fruit of thy womb, Jesus.
2: Holy Mary, Mother of God, pray for us sinners now and at the hour of our death.
1: The Lord is with thee. Blessed art thou among women, and blessed is the fruit of thy womb, Jesus.
2: Holy

0: is the fruit of thy womb, Jesus.
1: Holy Mary, Mother of God, pray for us sinners now and at the hour of our death. Amen.
0: Hail Mary, full of grace, the Lord is with thee. Blessed art thou amongst women, and blessed is the fruit of thy womb, Jesus.
1: Holy Mary,
0: full of grace, the Lord is with thee. Blessed art thou amongst women, and blessed is the fruit of thy womb, Jesus.
1: Holy Mary, Mother of God, pray for us sinners now and at the hour of our death. Amen.
0: Hail Mary, full of grace, the Lord is with thee. Blessed art thou amongst women, and blessed is the fruit of thy womb, Jesus.
1: Holy Mary,
0: full of grace, the Lord is with thee. Blessed art thou amongst women, and blessed is the fruit of thy womb, Jesus.
1: Holy Mary, Mother of God, pray for us sinners now and at the hour of our death. Amen.
0: Glory be to the Father, and to the Son, and to the Holy Spirit.
1: As it was in the beginning, is now, and ever shall be, world.
0: Oh, my Jesus.
1: Forgive us our sins, save us from the fires of hell, and lead all souls to heaven, especially those who most need thy mercy.
0: The fourth sorrowful mystery, the carrying of the cross.
2: You loved us enough, dear Jesus, to take upon your bleeding shoulders the wood of your cross. May our cross be one cross, dear Jesus, that together we may glorify the Father and save souls.
0: Our Father, who art in heaven, hallowed be thy name. Thy kingdom come, thy will be done on earth as it is in heaven.
1: Give us this day our daily bread, and forgive us our trespasses, as we forgive those who trespass against us. And lead us not into temptation, but
0: Hail Mary, full of grace, the Lord is with thee. Blessed art thou among women, and blessed is the fruit of thy womb, Jesus.
1: Holy Mary, Mother of God, pray for us sinners now and at the hour of our death. Amen.
0: Hail Mary, full of grace, the Lord is with thee. Blessed art thou amongst women, and blessed is the fruit of thy womb, Jesus.
1: Amen.

0: Blessed art thou amongst women, and blessed is the fruit of thy womb, Jesus.
1: Holy Mary, Mother of God, pray for us sinners now and at the hour of our death. Amen.
0: Hail Mary, full of grace, the Lord is with thee. Blessed art thou among women, and blessed is the fruit of thy womb, Jesus.
1: Holy Mary, Mother of God, pray for us sinners now and at the hour of our death. Amen.
0: Hail Mary, full of grace, the Lord is with thee. Blessed art thou among women, and blessed is the fruit of thy womb, Jesus.
1: Holy

0: Lord is with thee. Blessed art thou amongst the women, and blessed is the fruit of thy womb, Jesus.
1: Holy Mary, Mother of God, pray for us sinners now and at the hour of our death. Amen.
0: Hail Mary, full of grace, the Lord is with thee. Blessed art thou among women, and blessed is the fruit of thy womb, Jesus.
1: Holy Mary, Mother of God, pray for us sinners now and at the hour of our death. Amen.
0: Hail Mary, full of grace, the Lord is with thee. Blessed art thou amongst women, and blessed is the fruit of thy womb, Jesus.
1: Holy Mary,

0: Of grace, the Lord is with thee. Blessed art thou amongst women, and blessed is the fruit of thy womb, Jesus.
1: Holy Mary, Mother of God, pray for us sinners now and at the hour of our death. Amen.
0: Hail Mary, full of grace, the Lord is with thee. Blessed art thou amongst women, and blessed is the fruit of thy womb, Jesus.
1: Holy Mary,
0: be to the Father, and to the Son, and to the Holy Spirit.
1: As it was in the beginning, is now, and ever shall be, world without end. Amen.
0: Oh, my Jesus,
1: forgive us our sins, save us from the fires of hell, and lead all souls to heaven, especially those who most need thy mercy.
0: The fifth sorrowful mystery, the crucifixion.
2: You gave your life for us when we were yet sinners. Help us, Jesus, to see your loving gaze as you looked up to the Father with abandonment, at the thief with mercy, and at your mother with love.
0: Our Father, who art in heaven, hallowed be thy name, thy kingdom come, thy will be done on earth as it is in heaven.
1: Give us this day our daily bread, and forgive us our trespasses, as we forgive those who trespass against us. And lead us not into temptation, but deliver us from evil. Amen.
0: Hail Mary, full of grace, the Lord is with thee. Blessed art thou amongst the women, and blessed is the fruit of thy womb, Jesus.
1: Holy Mary,
0: full of grace, the Lord is with thee. Blessed art thou amongst women, and blessed is the fruit of thy womb, Jesus.
1: Holy Mary, Mother of God, pray for us sinners now and at the hour of our death. Amen.
0: Hail Mary, full of grace, the Lord is with thee. Blessed art thou amongst women, and blessed is the fruit of thy womb, Jesus.
1: Holy

0: thou amongst women, and blessed is the fruit of thy womb, Jesus.
1: Holy Mary, Mother of God, pray for us sinners now and at the hour of our death. Amen.
0: Hail Mary, full of grace, the Lord is with thee. Blessed art thou amongst women, and blessed is the fruit of thy womb, Jesus.
1: Holy Mary, Mother of God, pray for us sinners now and at the hour of our death. Amen.
0: Hail Mary, full of grace, the Lord is with thee. Blessed art thou amongst women, and blessed is the fruit of thy womb, Jesus.
1: Holy Mary, Mother of God, pray for us sinners now and at the hour of our death. Amen.
0: Hail Mary, full of grace, the Lord is with thee. Blessed art thou amongst women, and blessed is the fruit of thy womb, Jesus.
1: Holy Mary, Mother of God, pray for us sinners now and at the hour of our death. Amen.
0: Hail Mary, full of grace, the Lord is with thee. Blessed art thou amongst women, and blessed is the fruit of thy womb, Jesus.
1: Holy Mary,
0: full of grace, the Lord is with thee. Blessed art thou amongst women, and blessed is the fruit of thy womb, Jesus.
1: Holy Mary, Mother of God, pray for us sinners now and at the hour of our death. Amen.
0: Hail Mary, full of grace, the Lord is with thee. Blessed art thou among women, and blessed is the fruit of thy womb, Jesus.
1: Holy Mary, Mother of God, pray for us sinners now and at the hour of our death. Amen.
0: Glory be to the Father, and to the Son, and to the Holy Spirit.
1: As it was in the beginning, is now, and ever shall be, world without end. Amen.
0: O my Jesus,
1: forgive us our sins, save us from the fires of hell, and lead all souls to
0: Hail, Holy Queen.
1: Mother.

0: pray for us, Holy Mother of God.
1: That we may be worthy of the promises of Christ.
0: Let us pray. O God,
1: whose only begotten Son, by his life, death, and resurrection, has purchased for us the glorious eternal life, grant us, we beseech thee, that we may take upon these mysteries of the most holy Virgin, of the blessed Virgin Mary, we may imitate what they contain, and obtain what they promise, through the same Christ our Lord. Amen.
0: May the divine assistance remain always with us. In the name of the Father, and the Son, and the Holy Spirit.
2: Amen.
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3: In this Sunday's Gospel, our Lord tells us, if two of you agree on earth about anything for which they are to pray, it shall be granted to them by my heavenly Father. For where two or three are gathered together in my name, there am I in the midst of them. In hearing these familiar words, I can't help but be touched by the Lord's desire to be close to us, and by his desire that we care enough for our fellow human beings to gather with them and to lift up petitions on their behalf. Sometimes people will say prayer doesn't change anything, or that God doesn't hear our prayers. But that's not true. In fact, where two or three are gathered in the Lord's name, he himself comes. God is far from indifferent to our plights or our desires. He wants us to lift them up, and he is far from indifferent to our gatherings. He wants to be there in our midst. There is no lethargy and no neutrality in Jesus. He is all love, all desire, all support, all yes towards us. It therefore befalls us to ask ourselves whether we're willing to give a commensurate commitment to his will in our life. The gospel today presents us with a challenge. Ask, gather, praise, be proactive in your faith. Far too many Christians spend their life on the sideline when Jesus tells us that faith is not a spectator sport. We all know that it's difficult when we don't hear answers to our prayers, or when difficulties come our way and sorrow replaces joy. But that shouldn't keep us from praying, from hoping, or from believing. Believers know that God always answers our prayers, and even if he moves us in mysterious ways, will always move us to what's best.
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1: The most glorious work of all, to praise God in his kingdom.
0: Moved by the Spirit.
1: One who lives in love lives in God. And God lives in him.
0: What a wonderful thing is our church. This whole network was built on trust. The essence of evangelization is to tell everybody Jesus loves you. We are all called to be great saints. Don't miss the opportunity. Thank you. And we are going to talk about Jesus tonight because he's the best one to talk about. You know, I thought tonight we would talk how our dear Lord loved poor sinners. Now, we're all sinners. There are only one, Our Lady and our Lord himself, who were not sinners. They came among us. Our dear Lady was to be the Mother of God, so she was conceived immaculate. And our dear Lord was divine, and so he never sinned. He was like unto us in everything except sin. So the rest of us are why he came. So I want to talk particularly to all of you out there who have not been to confession in a long time. I want to talk to you. Unfortunately, there's a lot of people who have not been to confession in a long time because they can't find a confessor. They go from city to city looking for someone who believes in sin and hell. And if you don't believe in sin and hell, you're like a runaway horse. So you're going to do what you please when you please, but somewhere, you're going to stop. You're going to hit a wall, and there's no place to go. You want to go back, and there's another place to go. And that's where some of you tonight are listening to me. And the reason you don't go to confession is because you're afraid. You're afraid. Of what? Of what? If you're not afraid to sin before the very eyes of God, why are you afraid to go to confession? I think some people think when they go to confession, God heard it the first time. No, he saw it the first time. You're not telling him anything he doesn't already know. He just wants you to be sorry. See? There's a big difference, huh? I'm going to read a few passages here. I'm going to look at it. It says, while he was at dinner in the house, it happened that a number of tax collectors, even today, nobody likes a tax collector. Things haven't changed. I feel sorry for them. They can't help at their job. Let me say a word to tax collector. I can't help it. You know, it's just a wonderful opportunity to say something to tax collectors. If you're not liked, let me tell you one reason why you're not liked. Sometimes you'll pick out somebody, some innocent old guy from a whole list of names, and you'll investigate him, ask him where he put all this money, what he did with it, did he really give it to charity? And then you let abortion doctors who work in abortion clinics, who are paid cash, have you ever investigated them? I'll bet you haven't. Have you ever wondered how many people go in there at $400 each time and go out? Where is that money? Why don't you investigate that and leave these little people alone? They ain't doing anything. Working hard to make a living. Why don't you try it? But even you, God loves. He loves you. And what does he say here? Okay? It says, he came to sit at the table with Jesus and his disciples. And when the Pharisees saw this, oh, he said, why does your master eat with tax collectors and sinners? I thought it was interesting they separated sinners from tax collectors. Didn't give the impression. Don't you think that was interesting? I thought they were sinners too. Must be a special sin to be a tax collector. Oh, am I in trouble? Okay. When he heard this, Jesus replied, it's not the healthy who needs a doctor, but the sick. Oh, all you liberals out there listening to me. What would you do if I called all sinners sick? Ooh, I can just feel it coming through the TV. But Jesus called sinners sick. And he said, go and learn what the word says, that what I want is mercy, not sacrifice. Indeed, I did not come to call the virtuous, but sinners. Now look there, Jesus is calling you tonight. Somebody there sitting in the living room right now with his feet propped up, drinking a beer. I'd straighten up if I were you. I would. The Lord's looking for you. Now, they couldn't understand why he could eat with sinners because sinners were outcasts. A sinner in those days, who someone was not a Jew, he was a Gentile, or he didn't observe all the laws. But there were so many laws you couldn't observe, you couldn't even remember what they were. Now, it says here, he says, I have come to call sinners. God calls you tonight. He calls you to trust him, to trust in his mercy. You know, we kind of fear God for the wrong reasons. A sinner will think, well, my soul is so heavy with sin, and God is so holy. Both are true. God is awesomely holy, majestically holy. And we are sinners, poor sinners. And we have a hard time. You see, we have the impression, and it's the wrong impression, that I cannot get close to such a holy being. And that's what keeps you from confession, you see. It's a false humility. We used to call it humility with a hook. You know what that is? Humility with a hook. You don't know? Let's see. Let's say you did something you made a beautiful painting. And you put it just at the right spot where everybody would see it. And somebody comes in and says, oh, that's beautiful. And you say, nah, it's not beautiful. Oh, yeah, that's beautiful. Nah, I just kind of slopped it together. Meantime, you're pulling it closer and closer, you see. Why is that with a hook? Because you want that person to say it five times, oh, it's beautiful. So you come on with all this, nah, it's just a little thing I did while I was sleeping one night. It's really nothing. You know, I could do it with one hand tied in back of me. See, all that is, it looks a little bit like humility, but it's no good. no good. I think that's how we are with God sometimes, you see. We say, oh, Lord, I'm not good enough to be holy. I'm not good enough to go to confession and be forgiven. I mean, you know, you don't really know me. Oh, listen, he knows you. I think I told you this before, but it bears telling at this point. The man came to me, I said, oh, you go to church? He said, nah. He said, I don't go to mass. He said, I would go with all those hypocrites. I thought, one more, it won't hurt. We excuse ourselves, you see. And sometimes we're even angry over a big sinner who repents. I've told you that 100 times. We just don't want to say, look at him up there going to communion. I knew when he did this. We have an aversion for goodness. We even do it ads now. People put up aspirin, Tylenol, Advil, and they'll say, all of these, you see all of these? They're no good. You got to buy mine. That's what I call dirty advertising, you know? Why do you have to lower somebody to pull yourself up? And we do this with confession. We'll see somebody or hear someone who really did a lot of things that were no good, and suddenly they have a conversion. And you hear people say, oh, that hypocrite. Why, what hypocrite? He knows he was wrong. He's saying he was wrong. And he's repenting because he's wrong. Why is it you and I, as Christians, have a hard time accepting a conversion experience? You know what it means to save souls, huh? It means that I love sinners, I know they're sinners, God knows they're sinners, but God and I want to bring them back into his heart. Oh. What a wonder, huh? That's something awesome. We get letters every day of whole families coming back to the church. And somebody will say, inevitably, I was out of the church 30, 35 years, but I saw you pointing your finger at me when at one of the shows, and you said, go to confession. And I went. Now, isn't that wonderful? You got to scare people sometimes. There is a hell. I read where the Episcopal Church just decided there was no hell. I hope they don't mind that hot stuff. You cannot say there is no hell when the Lord God talks about it all the time. See, you get the impression that even people in the church don't want people to be converted. They don't want to be saved. They don't want anybody to go from an awfully evil life to an awesomely holy life. We read about St. Augustine. Oh, isn't that a wonderful story, huh? How he got converted. Whew, he did everything a man could possibly do that was wrong. Now, we rejoice over someone that gets converted in the 3rd century. And we're angry over someone that gets converted in the 20th century. You got kind of odd. I had a takeoff on David the other day. It's a lesson. The son of David. Jesus was known as son of David. A holy man. He wrote the most beautiful psalms. And he was a holy man. But he looked out the wrong window at the wrong time. He should have turned around, but he didn't. After that, he connived to get the poor woman's wife, husband killed in battle. Was he through? No, he fell again. How? He took a census. And the generals of the army went to her and says, Your Majesty, please don't take the census. No, I'm going to take the census. I want to see how many people I have. Whoa. Well, he got greatly punished for that. And then when the poor man was old, and he was lying there dying, and he wanted to build a temple for the Lord. And the Lord said to Nathan, No, he cannot build a temple for me. He's spilled too much blood. And yet he was beloved of God. Why? Because David knew when he sinned. He was awesomely repentant when he sinned. He took his penance like a man, with humility of heart and hope in his mind. See? And God the Father loved David. He loved David. Look at Moses. Moses was known in the scriptures as the most gentle of men. And yet before he ran away from Egypt, he killed a slave who had killed another Jew. And he was so angry when he saw the people reveling and sinning and worshiping a golden calf that he threw down the tablets that God made. And he had to go all the way back up the mountain, fast another 40 days and 40 nights to get those Ten Commandments back again. And then as he went along, there came a time when the people were thirsty again. And he, instead of hitting the rock once, he hit it twice. And he said, Am I supposed to bring water out of this rock? Whoa. He had already done that. He should have never questioned God's power. He was a holy man. But for a moment, he lost it. But he was repentant, sorry. And the Lord said, Because of this, you shall not enter the promised land. You shall see it from afar, but you shall not enter. And he took his chastisement like a man, in humble obedience. So you see, all these great men, like you and me, were sinners, unlike the rest of us. They knew when they sinned. They said they sinned. They were awesomely repentant. And they did their penance bravely. And they went back loving the Lord with their whole heart, mind, and soul. What an example we have of deep repentance. You should never, never, never be discouraged. A lot of you out there have had 1, 2, 3 abortions, 4, some as many as 9. I know you're afraid. Don't be afraid. Be brave. Kneel down and say, Jesus, I am sorry. So sorry. And I want to come back to you. I want to serve you. I want to be holy. And go to confession. What a... You know, our Lord said one time, he said, there is more joy in heaven when one sinner repents. Oh, could you, some of you have a... The angels would have a ball. I could just see him up there say, Why don't we pick on that one? We could have a feast for 7 days. If he would just repent. You know, our dear Lord gave us an example one time of the prodigal son. Remember that, huh? You've heard it 1,000 times. Most of us, though, put ourselves on the other side of the other son's side, the good one, who never left home and worked hard all day long and always said yes to his dad. Wonderful. And this went out and spent all his inheritance in debauchery and drinking. And when he got to a place nobody wanted him or would even give him a husk from the swine, he decided to go home. All he wanted was to be a servant. He never asked to be a son again. But the Eternal Father is gave you an example of himself. He put a robe on him, he gave him a ring, and he killed the fatted calf, had a big feast. Wouldn't you like that to happen tomorrow if you went to confession? Not only will they rejoice in heaven, but you will rejoice because you're home again. You're home again. You don't know what that means, because you've been out of the Father's house a long time. But you're home now. What a wonderful thing to be home. Some of you out in the cold a couple weeks ago, huh? Thought you'd never get home. Then you went through ice and snow and you were shivering and cold, and finally you saw that one house that's yours. Do you remember that feeling? Well, the one you're going to get if you go to confession is much better than that one. I think we all need to look at the Eternal Father. I know when you read the Old Testament, you get the impression, you know, that the Eternal Father is kind of hard on everybody. Well, he had to be with their stiff-necked people. He called them stiff-necked, stubborn. Ooh. But he did send his son. And he did so many wonderful things for them. For one thing, for you and I, he created us. It was the mind of the Eternal Father that decided you and I would be. Here we are in this studio, looking at each other, enjoying the Lord. But it was the mind of the Eternal Father that, before time began, saw you, the possibility of you being born, and said, yes, this one shall be. That's you. It's so bad to feel you're useless, or to feel that you're not worth anything, or to feel you've done all you can now, and it's so useless. Because society does that to all of us. It used to be you retired at 72, then they made it 62, now they're pushing to the 55 as if, well, long enough for you, buddy. You give 30 years to your company, you're about to retire. See, we've come so far away from God. We're on the level of survival of the fittest. Let me tell you, in the eyes of God, it's the sick, the cripple, the blind, the deaf, those who cannot speak, those who have known nothing but poverty and suffering and pain their whole life, they are very special to God. And you can't write them off. And because we're not a repentant people, we have become hard. Now I understand all the bishops in France, is that right? decided that condoms were okay, you're going to protect society from AIDS. What school did you graduate from? Kindergarten. You know what protects people from AIDS? Chastity. Are we afraid to say that? It's very disheartening when a whole group of bishops don't know that. Let me show you a little thing I read here. This is another unrepentant here. I won't tell you where it's from. You might guess, though. Here's a new description of Eucharist. What is the Eucharist? No, not what. Who? The body, blood, soul, and divinity of Jesus. I will not leave you orphans. Well, let me show you what this bright young man said. He was all tired and sweaty, pushing his homemade cart down the alley, stopping now and then. I wanted to tell him about Eucharist, but the look in his eyes was despair and hopelessness. And so I just said hi and gave him Eucharist. Why didn't you buy him a hamburger? Downtown is nice. The lights changed from red to green and back again, flashing blues and pinks. I gulped them in and said, thank you, Father, and made them Eucharist. Can you believe what you're hearing? I laughed at myself and told myself, you with all your sin and all your selfishness, I forgive you, I accept you, I love you, and I gave myself Eucharist. Eucharist is as simple as being on time, as profound as sympathy. When I give you my supper, when I give you me, I give you Eucharist. If there was a lie for the year, this would make it. See, you need to go to confession. Why? If you believe this, you have to admit I have lost my faith in the real presence of Jesus in the Eucharist. See, if you breathe this trash here, you don't even believe now. You're not a Catholic anymore, huh? And we have so many burdens on our back that we don't even know when we sin. And so you need to go to confession. And just pour out. You're talking to Jesus. You're not talking to a man. It is the Lord who listens to you. What a wonderful Father we have, that he would think of that. That's why you must think of the Eternal Father as the most merciful and the most generous of all fathers. Why? Because he gave you his Son. His Son, Jesus. I don't know of anybody here or anybody anywhere that would give his only begotten Son for people who are so ungrateful. And he suffered so much. We were listening at table today to the life of Padre Pio. A marvelous man. Has suffered unbelievably his whole life, but so holy. Now, when you went to confession, if you missed something, he'd say, did you forget something? And you'd say, no. Oh, are you sure? Yes. Then come back tomorrow. Wow. A woman went to him one time and he made her come back three times. And finally she said the third time, I don't have anything else. And he said, oh, yes, you do. He told her the day and the time she committed an abortion and showed her what that son was destined to be. You wish that you had somebody like that. Don't you wish you had somebody like that around? They could tell you what you forgot? Because God knows it all. We have no reason to be afraid. I'm going to open up for some phone calls because I think some of you have something you want to ask. Hello?
2: Hi.
0: Hey, where are you from?
2: New York.
0: And what is your question?
2: I'd like to have your opinion, Mother. A priest in our parish has told me that we only need to go to confession a few times a year. And I'm used to going every week, and I feel kind of confused because I have great respect for the priest and what I should do because I feel I'm lacking for Jesus.
0: I go every week. Maybe you ought to tell him that. Say, Mother Angelica goes every week. He might say, well, she needs to go every week. Oh, well, and it's true. Let me tell you something about confession. Confession, most people think you should only go to confession if you have a mortal sin. Right now, if you see anybody going to confessional, you say, ooh, I wonder what he did. You can't do that. You can't stigmatize somebody and say, well, now nobody goes to confession if they have a biggie. No, you go to confession not only to erase the biggies, but to erase venial sins. Did you see that dirty movie? No. I thought I saw you walking in there. Not me. You lied, see? What do you call that? You call it a truth? You can't call it a truth. It's a lie. You gotta. This has to be clear all the time. Now let me tell you about something about confession that's important for you to remember. Confession heals. If I cut myself, whether it's a deep cut or a knee stitches or a small tiny scratch, well, I'm sorry I did it, right? Cut's still there, scratch is still there. I have to be healed. And confession begins to heal and heal and heal. It takes away the sin. But it's like having flu. Did you ever have flu? And the doctor said, well, you're over it. You say, I am? He said, yeah. No more germs. Oh. Could fool me. What happened? You're tired. The flu, it's over with, it's forgotten, the doctor's on to another patient. You're tired. You're vulnerable. Confession gives you energy, strength, courage, and heals. It heals, so what, the next time that temptation comes to you or that occasion to lie, you're going to be stronger. You're going to say, yes, I did that. See, confession is so important because it's a healing sacrament. It's a healing. That's why some of you have been away for so many years feel so good. You notice that? So I feel like there's a big weight off. You've been healed. Spiritually healed. Your soul is lighter. So please, find another priest. I'd go every week if you can find somebody who understands the soul and the healing we need. We have another call. Hello?
2: Yes, Mother.
0: Where are you from?
2: Minnesota.
0: And what is your question?
2: Yes, I just came from Mass and Communion, and I need your help and prayers, Mother. I had an illness, and I can't have children, and I was supposed to be married, and the man now doesn't want me, and I'm just having trouble dealing with this. I prayed to the Lord and the Holy Mother, and all I really wanted to do was be married and have children, and now I feel I'm just all alone in the world when all other friends are having children and married and family, and I just feel so alone, and I'm having a hard time dealing with it. And I would ask for your prayers and your advice. Thank you, Mother.
0: I feel sorry for that man. The essence of marriage is to have children. But he should have loved you enough. And that's what you really feel, huh? It's not your fault that you cannot have children. But you can always adopt children. You know, you could stop people from having abortions. And these children, they come into the world and they're alone from day one. And they've been designed by God from all eternity to be, even though the circumstance is not too good. Huh? So you can have children now by giving this pain and suffering for abused children, for aborted children, for children who will never see the light of day because their mothers didn't want them. Pray for them. Give this pain to them and save them. God will send you someone, sweetheart, that will love you for yourself. And then you'll find a baby somewhere that nobody wants. And God will fulfill your heart. And right now you have to find your peace in the permitting will of God. And we'll pray for you. We have another call. Hello?
3: Hi, Mother Angelica.
0: Hi. Where are you from?
3: Pennsylvania.
0: And what is your question?
3: First of all, I love you dearly, and I pray for all of you every day.
0: Thank you.
3: Second of all, I'm going to hopefully be confirmed at Easter Vigil.
0: Wonderful.
3: And I have decided to take the name Angelica.
0: Yay! Thank you. Thank you, thank you.
3: And my third question, which is very important to me, I have not been able to take communion now since I left the other religion and went into Catholicism till I'm confirmed.
0: Mm-hmm. Well, wait a minute. You don't need to wait till you're confirmed to go to communion. You can go to communion as soon as you're received into the church. Have you been baptized?
3: Yes.
0: Okay, then just ask Father to allow you to make your first Holy Communion. Are you under instructions yet?
3: Yes.
0: Okay, well, he'll tell you the time then. When those instructions are finished, you should not have to wait for communion before confirmation. Sometimes they come together, but sometimes, you know, somehow I was confirmed before I had my first communion. I think I was 5 1/2 or 6 when I was confirmed. I think the priest looked in the audience and the congregation said, oh, that's going to be a serious one over there. We better confirm her first. But that was an oddity. And then I got my communion a year after. But now it should be that you have your first Holy Communion, and then maybe a year later or 6 months, depending when the bishop comes, you should be confirmed. So you go and ask Father. You've been baptized in the church, and there's no reason why, unless you have some impediment I don't know about, no reason why you can't go to communion. We have to look at ourselves, you know, and all of us who do go to communion every day, every day, every day, every day. You know, in Holy Father Francis' time, our Holy Mother St. Clair, they only went 7 times a year. Ooh. And God bless the Pius X, Pope Pius X, who allowed children 6 and 7 years old to make their first communion. I think one of the problems that we have today is we have no sin-itis. I'm telling the catechesis people demand that the children have Holy Communion without confession. Oh, no, no, no, no. And our wonderful catechism says every child must go to confession before First Holy Communion. If you're going to treat sex education first, second grade, you better have those kids go to confession. See, we have everything topsy-turvy today. We make young kids old before their time. And then we say they have no sin. There's only one Immaculate Conception. We're born into the world. Many times it's proud, arrogant, selfish. You say, oh no, well, it proves itself. If you have a child that's even 1 or 2 years old and you say, give me a bite. She wasn't trained to do that. I told you about the twins that came in, their mother came to see me, they had these all-day suckers, you know, these big things like that. And they were licking them like crazy. And this one came up to me and he went like this. Want a lick? It's all sticky, you know? And I didn't want to say no. I said, oh, yeah. Look. I gave it back to him. The other one went like this. No way was he going to give me a lick. They were not trained, one to be generous and one not to be generous. There's jealousy in little children. There's just a lot of things we're born with. We call the concupiscence of the original sin. Everybody tells you doesn't exist. Oh, does it exist? That's why we need to be baptized. That's why we need our Lord. We need the Eucharist. You know, Don Bosco had this dream one night. And it was a vision. He called them dreams. And he saw this big ship with the Holy Father at the wheel and a big hole in the ship. And a lot of these little ships were going off the big ship and rowing around by themselves. And then the ship was in a terrible storm. And all of a sudden, out of the ocean came 2 pillars. And on the top of one pillar was the Eucharist hole in the ship. And a lot of these little ships were going off the big ship and rowing around by themselves. And then the ship was in a terrible storm.

0: about health. I was wondering if you have any idea, and I'm sure that you do, of why do the priests not give sermons on hell and purgatory anymore when it's something that so many people have no idea about anymore these days? I'm young, I'm 30, and people my age just look at me like I'm crazy when I would even mention that, you know, oh, you know, I have to go to confession, you know, if I talk about purgatory in a conversation, they say to me, you really think that when you die that, you know, something like that's going to happen to you? And I really have to say,
1: did you ever ask him what they think is going to happen to that?
0: Well, I know that I've had a couple of conversations. I'm a teacher, and I've taught religion, and I've had a couple of conversations with people about it, and they would say, well, I think I'm going to heaven.
1: Just as they are. Right?
0: Mm-hmm, that's right.
1: Do I have news for them? No, we cannot go and see God as we are because we're so faulty and we're sinners, you know. When governments provide and promote abortions, when churches promote sin, when they promote error, many people are not going to purgatory. But to answer your question, the reason priests and ministers don't teach about purgatory and hell is they don't believe in them anymore. They're articles of faith. They're one of the things you must believe if you're a Catholic. Since they did away with sin, then you do away with hell and you do away with purgatory, you see. If there was a time I believe the devil has charge of the world, the Lord called him the prince of this world, I think it's now, for this reason. Who is it that doesn't want you to believe in hell? The father of lies doesn't want you to believe in hell. He has deceived and seduced people into thinking God is so compassionate, he does not put anyone in hell. That's absolutely right, but God does not put people in hell. They go there on their own because they cannot stand holiness. They can't stand goodness. They can't stand forgiveness. They're bitter and hateful inside. And the sight of an all-loving, all-holy, all-merciful God is a terror to them. So, when people say there is no hell, there is no purgatory, there is no sin, they reduce mankind to that animal level. Animals will not do what men do today. They won't. They won't. When we do away with God's, we reduce our will to feelings. We reduce our intellect to unreasonable things. And as a result, every time you open a paper, you see something more unreasonable. Was it reasonable for that man in Maine to go and kill two holy nuns and beat up two more? For what? Do they know? And you say there's no sin. Those women are martyrs in our age. But you tell me there is no sin. I read an article in the Birmingham paper where a little Dominique, I don't know whether she's 2 or 3 years old, maybe 4, had 140 some wounds on her. A third degree burn, she had 18 slashes on her face, she had... You're telling me there's no sin? When you see children aborted in pieces,

And you tell me there's no sin? You see, treating the children, treating their grandparents as if they were nothings, old and useless, you say there's no sin. How can you say there is no sin? And if you say there is a sin, or there is sin, St. John said, he who says he does not sin is a liar. You can read it in his epistle. And no liar goes to heaven. You know, I think these people never read the scriptures. Never read. If someone says there is no Eucharist, it's only a symbol. You're Eucharist, I'm Eucharist, it's a lie. If they say there's no original sin, that's a lie. If they say Our Lady was just a little illiterate young girl, that's a lie. There's only one who spread lies, the father of lies. Be careful, huh? Be watchful, and yet have unbelievable hope. With all the mess that's in the world everywhere, God has it in his hands. He wants to give you peace and joy, unbelievable joy, by doing a simple thing. Say, I am sorry. Go to confession. Will you do that, huh? Oh, you're gonna feel. Go out and have yourself a big pizza. For me. And don't forget, please, put this between your gas electric bill. February is a hard month for us. But we'll make it because of you. I don't know what we'd do without you. But we wouldn't be. I'll see you tomorrow night with a very wonderful guest. Together, we shall love Jesus always. Bye now.

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3: This Monsignor Tom Richter of the Diocese of Bismarck, serving Queen of Peace Parish in Dickinson, North Dakota. On the third Sunday of Lent, we read the Gospel of Jesus cleansing the temple. As we all know, the temple Jesus desires to cleanse is not a building, but our hearts. And he cleanses them not by repressing what's inside of them, not by abolishing what's inside of the heart, but by ordering it. I once read that the Hoover Dam was the most destructive river in the United States. It destroyed more crops, more property, more livestock than any other. It did more bad than any river in our country. And then the Hoover Dam was constructed. And this same river, with the same energy, with the same force, was now ordered, channeled, redirected. And that same body of water now irrigates more crops than any river in our country. What once did the most bad now does the most good, because it is ordered. Jesus does the same thing with the human heart. As the second preface of Lent says, that Lent is a sacred time which God uses to free us from disordered affections. And he can do that if we give him access. And we give Jesus access to the disordered affections in our hearts by prayer, penance, and almsgiving. And so, dear people, I wish to give you a word of encouragement on this third week of Lent to continue your generosity to the Lord so that he may order our hearts and purify them so that we may arrive at Easter rejoicing in the encounter with the risen Christ. God bless you.
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5: I'm Father Richard Kunst with a Papal Minute. 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Truth is stranger than fiction is not just a saying, but a fact when it comes to how popes have been elected. And nowhere is that more true than with Pope St. Fabian. Though the ancient story has some uncertain details, in essence it goes like this. After the death of Pope Antiochus in 236, the clergy of Rome assembled together to elect a new bishop, only to see among the crowds of pilgrims coming into the city a simple layman who suddenly had a dove land on his head. The priests of Rome saw this as a certain sign that this man was chosen by the Holy Spirit, so they elected the layman with the dove immediately. He became Pope St. Fabian, who shares the feast day with the popular St. Sebastian and is buried in the same catacombs. 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

0: Let's begin our day with this prayer written by St. Francis Xavier Cabrini. In the name of the Father, and the Son, and the Holy Spirit. Amen. Lord, fortify me with the grace of your Holy Spirit, and give your peace to my soul, that I may be free from all needless anxiety, solicitude, and worry. Help me to desire always that which is pleasing and acceptable to you, so that your will may be my will. Grant that I may rid myself of all unholy desires, and that, for your love, I may remain obscure and unknown in this world, to be known only to you. Do not permit me to attribute to myself the good that you perform in me and through me, but rather referring all honor to your majesty. May I glory only in my infirmities, so that, renouncing sincerely all vainglory which comes from the world, I may aspire to that true and lasting glory which comes from you. Amen. Glory be to the Father, and to the Son, and to the Holy Spirit, as it was in the beginning, is now, and ever shall be, world without end. Amen. Good morning, and welcome to this special edition, the best of the Sunrise Morning Show. I'm Anna Mitchell, and alongside Matt Swain, we've got a special program ahead for you as we look ahead to a long weekend and get you in the right mode ahead of Labor Day. Hope you can stick around and enjoy the entire hour ahead. We'll get started right now. It's 2 minutes past the hour. Joining us now on the Sunrise Morning Show is Dan Teller. He's founder of the Good Shepherd Catholic Montessori School in Cincinnati and one of the lead catechists in the atrium there. Dan, welcome back to the Sunrise Morning Show.
1: Thank you, Annie. It's great to be here with you.
0: It is great to have you. And, you know, one of the themes of Catholic social teaching is the dignity of work. And we're going to be talking about the dignity of work in children, not to be confused with child labor. When it comes to the Montessori tradition, what is the work of the child?
1: Montessori changes as the child changes. And so the view of the child's work will change according to the developmental plane of the child. Montessori saw the human person as developing through various planes of development, and the first plane is birth through six. Montessori felt like the work of the child in the first plane of development from birth to six is basically creating who they are as an individual. So it's a huge, monumental task. Then how does a child go about doing that? Through the relationships that they have and through their interactions with the surrounding world. So the work of the child is the activity that the child does and spontaneously manifests as they show this great interest in the world that's around them. Montessori felt like the world was like a magnet for the young child. So, for example, you can see a baby pulling things to his or her mouth. Montessori felt like that was the child reaching out and pulling the environment to him or herself and wanting to explore it. So as children get older and are able to move and do things on their own, they're attracted to the environment, to the things they see in the environment, and to the things they see the adults doing in the world. And so the work of the child, which was your original question, would be, I want to interact with the environment. I want to do the work that I see others doing, and I want to do things that are real. One thing that Montessori experienced with children, she worked with young children for the first time. She was given a group of children in a slum tenement of Rome, and she was exploring some other techniques that she had learned about. And something she discovered is that the children were much more interested in the work of sweeping or setting the table or washing and scrubbing than they were in toys. So she discovered that work is not something that's a drudgery for a young child, as we as adults may experience certain chores, but that they are vitally attracted to these things because they want to interact with the environment. So that's the beginning answer to your question of what is the work of the child at the young age.
0: Kind of like work before the fall.
1: Yeah, that's true. It's very noble. And there's nothing. Children approach work, the young child approaches work very differently than adults. Sometimes we find work tiring. We want people to help us. But the young child approaches work as something that's refreshing. They want to do it by themselves. They do it very slowly, and they are refreshed by it. So it's a whole different aspect and attitude towards work and towards your activity.
0: And so then how does the child move forward from there?
1: Well, in the next plane of development, which would be ages 6 to 12, Montessori felt like that child is now constructing their interior mind. They're ordering ideas in their mind. They're now a rational person. They're working with gaining great amounts of knowledge, whereas the young child is much more physical. So always Montessori viewed that the human person is destined to be a worker. And that is how we fulfill part of our destiny of being part of being on this earth. So a young child works just because they want to. So like if in a classroom or at a home, there's a table to be scrubbed, it doesn't need to be dirty for a young child to want to scrub it. They just like the activity of scrubbing.
0: Yeah.
1: For an older child, though, it needs to be practical. There needs to be a reason for them to do the work. So if they see, you know, if work needs to be done, often children approach work with eagerness and with pleasure. In a school setting where I work, a lot of time it depends on what their peers are doing. So as children get older and birth, you know, from 6 to 12, they have much more of a peer orientation. And if they can work alongside their friends, it's a very joyful thing for them. In the home, of course, at this age, this is when things start to become called chores. But chores aren't necessarily a bad thing. They're just things that now you start to see as something that needs to be done, that must be done to function well. Whereas for a younger child, it's just something that they just want to do and be active with because they want to move.
0: Full disclosure, my kids are in Montessori, and as I have learned more about how they learn in a school environment, and this is not to denigrate any other form of education, but I have really come to be convinced that this is the truly Catholic way to educate a child. Dan, I'm sure you agree. Can you speak to that?
1: Well, one of Montessori's hallmarks, Annie, is a great respect for the human person, for the potential of the person, and to really orient everything we do around that understanding of who is this person in front of us. And I think we could say that the church at its core is looking at the human person created in God's image as the basic unit of reality on this earth, the immortal soul of a person. So those two things are very much in sync. One thing that Montessori identified for the human person, and you mentioned this earlier when you referred to Adam and Eve in the garden, is that we're placed in this world with a task. And our task is to work. And our task is also to manifest our unique role in the order of creation. So we are given intelligence, we're given creativity, we're given an immortal soul. We're at the apex of creation. Montessori felt like the human has a great intelligence above any other creature, but the intelligence has to manifest itself. And the ways that the intelligence manifests itself are through two vehicles. One is language, and the other is activity and the hand, the work of the hand. So the work has almost like a spiritual quality to it because it's through work that the person manifests the unique quality of who they are in creation. And we can even see that in the Catholic world. If you look at a monastery, you know, the monks there are praying and they're working. So there's a great nobility to all aspects of human activity in the Montessori view of the child. And I would say that's very much in line with the Catholic view of the dignity of who we are as people and our full expression of ourselves, body, mind, and soul.
0: Well, one of the mantras that I hear so often from my kids' teachers is this idea of follow the child. And, you know, I've always found it interesting, too, that all activities that my children do when they're at school in a Montessori setting, they're all called works. Do you think that
1: Yes. That
0: kind of plays into this idea of human dignity and the dignity of work and instilling that sort of ethic in a child?
1: I do. I think that it lends a great dignity to the activity of the child. That doesn't mean that Montessori viewed play as something bad. There's a quote that she once said, play is the work of the child. Mm-hmm. Activity is a good thing, but when we refer to the child's activity as their work, surely it denotes a great sense of like, this is important. What you're doing has great value and meaning in a really subtle way to the child. So I think that that language carries that connotation along with it.
0: Well, Dan, all of our work as human beings, that is meant to be ordered toward leisure, and leisure in the Catholic understanding of resting in the Lord, just as he rested on the seventh day after all of the good of creation and the work that he did there. you're one of the lead catechists in the atrium through Catechesis of the Good Shepherd. How does the work of the child fit into resting in the Lord?
1: Well, if we look at it, not even from a spiritual perspective, one of the things that's common in Montessori thought is a theory called flow. Flow means that you're doing something that's really interesting to you. It requires a certain amount of skill level. And when you enter into that field of activity, you almost lose a sense of time. Mm. And all of us have experienced that through things that we love to do. If something is of high interest and challenges us to the degree that we're capable of it, we immerse ourselves in it and we lose ourselves in it. And we are completely and lost in the present moment, which I think does have a spiritual quality to it. But from a more spiritual perspective in the atrium, which is the religious environment, we hope that the child's activity in that environment leads to prayer and meditation. That one flows out of the other. For children of many ages, but especially the younger the child is, they need to have something in their hands to focus and to manipulate. They can't just be quite as abstract thinkers as we are as adults as when they're young. But by giving them work to do, let's say they have a parable and they're manipulating sheep and a figure of the Good Shepherd and they're recalling that scriptural text, we hope that that work, that time of being with that material, leads into a contemplation of, like, who is this Good Shepherd and who are the sheep and what's their relationship like? So in that sense, we hope that that work becomes prayer and a spiritual exercise for the child.
0: It's so beautiful. Thank you so much, Dan Teller. 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We'll be right back.
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0: Dr. James Schrader back with us now on the Sunrise Morning Show. 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You can find his articles, books, and podcasts there. And we are going to be talking to him about back to school, in a sense. Good morning, Dr. Schrader.
7: Yeah, good morning.
0: We're going to be talking about smartphones and schools. So you are a pediatric psychologist, and I know you're very keen on the role that smartphones play in the mental health of children and teens. Why do you believe that kids should not have smartphones in school?
7: Well, for starters, we've just seen a lot of evidence that there are a number of different negative effects that are driven by having smartphones. We've seen increased distraction rates. We've actually seen studies that look at it's the simple fact of how close your device is to you relates to your level of learning for you and your kids. I've done studies with college students and high school students looking at the difference between having a phone on you in the classroom versus out in the hallway versus out in the car, and that there's even linear relationships about the negative effects on academics there. We've seen that that increases the likelihood of social difficulties in having those in the schools and the classroom. You know, there's concerns around social media. There's a lot of stuff happening, actually. We could talk about the legislation that's happening across the country in response to this, but it's just safe to say that the benefits definitely are outweighed by the negatives when it comes to smartphones in schools.
0: Yeah, I do want to get to your thoughts on the legislation. A lot of states moving in and mandating restrictions on phones, particularly at high schools. And, you know, there was this study that made headlines that caught my eye because while it returned some very positive results restricting phones at school, positive results about, you know, like attention and things like that, but did not return higher test scores. Dr. Schrader, do you think that even matters?
7: Well, it's interesting. The test scores have been going down for years. So I think that we have to kind of wait to see what the data would say after, you know, multiple years. I mean, sadly, we've been seeing, even since they were doing one-to-one devices years and years ago when the schools were implementing this for computers, we saw the test scores start to decline around that time, too, and there probably were multiple factors. But, yeah, I mean, I think that we need to see the data play out. You know, updated right now, it's interesting. Indiana, the state I live in, this was a couple years ago that they were one of the first few states to kind of enact legislation that banned personal devices in classrooms except for very specific uses. And an updated search, and I will acknowledge I'm using AI to do this search. So this, let's just say the caveat is this may not be completely accurate, but an updated search as of mid-2026 indicates that 43 U.S. states or jurisdictions, which including D.C., have enacted some kind of statewide law or executive order restricting or banning mobile devices in K through 12 public classrooms. And so states are rolling really quick, and actually one of the things that's even coming down the pipeline, I've seen some articles about this, is that the new wave of legislation is looking at, back to what I was saying to you earlier, that even having computers in the classroom, data as much as 10 to 15 years ago has been indicating that academics actually get worse when computers are in the classroom. There's some great studies out of Rutgers and other areas that indicates that it can actually be restrictive.
0: Well, I tell you what, that makes sense anecdotally, just from my own experience. My kids go to a Montessori school where from preschool through third grade, there's absolutely no technology.
7: Yeah.
0: And I think about how much more my kids can rattle off to me in terms of facts because they've, you know, been diving into the materials rather than me like looking up a quick fact on the internet. I mean, yeah, like you get the information very quickly, but you also forget it very quickly.
7: Yeah, what we're realizing is that, you know, learning is not just this commodity, like you take in, take out. It's actually the process of learning that's even more instructive and even more likely to help you recall and think about things and everything else. And so I think that there's two main aspects of what's probably going on here is, one, computers entered in, and yeah, there were specific uses that were good for them and remain good for them, but, you know, the process of learning started to be usurped somewhat by the computer itself and the internet and what we were doing. Here's the second thing, though, and this has happened so much in the schools locally that we have all talked about, is that the computers became a huge distraction. And if we're really honest, so many kids would be diving off onto YouTube, diving off onto all sorts of sites when they're supposed to be actually focused on what's learning, you know, going on in the classroom. And classrooms have always had some level of distraction. But when I was in school, the level of distraction were the people around you and the notes you could pass. Not some, like, crazy video.
0: At least
7: I could
0: you were
7: access.
0: Learning how to write in cursive, you know.
7: Right, right. Not some crazy video I could access through online, you know, diving in, follow my YouTube shorts. And so I think there's two levels of things that the research is been trying to say for years, which is that if you take away the process of learning, especially at a young age, you're really restricting the depth that we need to have. And the second thing is that people are just realizing, oh, man, we just created a level of distraction that never exists in the classroom the moment we brought those devices in.
0: Yeah, thank you so much for your thoughts, Dr. James Schrader. 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
10: This is Bishop Andrew Cousins, Chair of the National Eucharistic Revival, with this month's Eucharistic Moment. Jesus told the woman at the well that the Father seeks those who will worship Him in spirit and in truth. Worship is the homage due to God. It is giving God ourselves. This is what Jesus did on the cross. The cross was an act of worship where Jesus Christ offered Himself to the Father on our behalf. In fact, the cross was the only true act of worship ever offered in the history of our world. Because on the cross, Jesus Christ, both God and man, offered Himself fully for the salvation of all. This is what makes our worship at the Mass so valuable. It is not just my worship, but I participate in the perfect worship of Jesus, which makes my self-gift pleasing to our Father.
11: I'm Matt Swaim, joined now by Joseph Pierce. He is over at jpierce.co, doing all kinds of great stuff that you can check out there. Joseph, welcome back to the show.
12: It's good to be back, Matt.
11: Okay, so we've got a lot of people listening who had big summer reading plans, and then summer actually happened, and they did not get to any of it. And here we have the Labor Day weekend, where some people may want to do some kind of a end-of-summer reading regime, but they're looking at, like I did with the Cimmerillion, and thinking, that's not a weekend undertaking. So what are some good thoughts for people who want to read something good and substantial and edifying, but want to also be able to complete it in a weekend?
12: Well, that's a great question. And actually, I've been reading some novellas lately. So some novellas are short novels, maybe between 100 and 150 pages long. You can sort of read in a few hours. They would be perfect. Unfortunately, the one I just finished reading by Maurice Spearing, who was a great friend of Cheston and Belloc, it was called The Lonely Lady of Dulwich, is not currently in print in the English language, I don't think. And then I've also just read Hilaire Belloc's wonderful novella, Belinda, which is also, I don't think, currently in print. So, it's
11: well, that's
12: difficult.
11: Two strikes. That doesn't help us at all on either one of those.
12: But anyway, I would encourage people to read those. But perhaps if I had to think of something to be read maybe in about 2 hours, I would suggest Longfellow's poem Evangeline or Evangeline, an epic poem about North American history and Catholicism. It's beautiful, a little bit sad, but certainly something that could be read in an afternoon. So,
11: okay, well, you want to give us a taste of that one?
12: Sure, you bet. So it's about the ethnic cleansing of the Acadians in Canada, the now known as the Cajuns, those that made their way to Louisiana. And it's about a woman's quest for her betrothed, from whom she's separated by the evil British on her wedding day. But I'm just going to read from the opening of the poem a little bit about the spirit of it. Ye who believe in affection that hopes and endures and is patient. Ye who believe in the beauty and strength of woman's devotion. List to the mournful tradition still sung by the pines of the forest. List to a tale of love in Acadie, home of the happy.
11: Wow, that sounds almost like the opening to Romeo and Juliet.
12: Well, actually, what Longfellow does with this is obviously a true story, but Evangeline emerges as one of the great heroines of literature. Well, Juliet's not a heroine, but Cordelia, King Lear. Yeah, Cordelia certainly is in King Lear and Portia and The Merchant of Venice, Penelope in the Odyssey. And, of course, the heroine of all heroines in literature is probably Beatrice in The Divine Comedy. And Evangeline reminds us, I think, very much of Beatrice in her purity, in her quest for goodness and truth and for love. She really is someone who emerges as an inspiration to all of us.
11: Well, this is, of course, Longfellow, one of the great poets of the nation. And actually, in addition to Longfellow being known for the Song of Hiawatha, along with Evangeline, he's also the one who wrote Paul Revere's Ride. Longfellow's, you know, had a bit of a resurgence in some circles. But, you know, this is a long poem, but not crazy long, you mentioned.
12: No, I think probably at most a couple of hours to read it. I'm not sure how many lines it is. It's in two parts, both of which are about equal length. The first part is about the ideal sort of rustic Arcadian life that they're living in this very, very Catholic. The other hero of the story, apart from Evangeline, is the Catholic priest. And it's about this small village and the perfect life, and Evangeline's about to get married to the blacksmith's son, and then the British turn up, this is a real story from history, the 1750s, and basically cleansed that part of what is now, well, Nova Scotia and other parts of the eastern seaboard of Canada, and just basically threw them out, and they went wherever they could. Many eventually found their way down to Louisiana. So the first part is this idyllic life, and then she's separated from her beloved on their wedding day. They end up getting separated, different ships, and part two is Evangeline's quest to find her love. In some ways, this actually reminds me a little bit. I've talked about the Divine Comedy. It starts in a dark wood. Longfellow translated Dante's Divine Comedy, so there's kinship spirit there. But also remind me a bit of the Odyssey, because the first part of the poem is a bit like the Iliad. It's set in the same place, not much movement geographically, in fact, none really. But then the second part is this great wandering, a bit like Odysseus's wandering, but it's the wandering of Evangeline, looking for the other sort of home, which is the home which is where her heart is, that she's trying to find her beloved.
11: All right, it's a good taste of that one. How about The Awakening of Miss Prim as a possible weekend read for Labor Day?
12: Yeah, that's a wonderful book, fairly recently published, about 10 or 15 years ago by a Spanish novelist. I would call it a short novel, probably could read it in a weekend. And it's about this modern woman with all sorts of aggressive feminist ideas. She finds herself in this small village where people are trying to live according to sort of Catholic social principles, living localism, and community and Christ-centered, and about her conversion, if you like, to the ideas of ultimately the Catholic Church. But it was inspired by people such as Russell Kirk and John Senior, who sort of led people to Christ through goodness, truth, and beauty. Well, those are the inspirations for this young Spanish novelist. And it's the conversion of Miss Prim is very edifying, very charming, very light and breezy. It's not great or heavy literature. Won't make you cry, which Evangeline will. It'll make you certainly just make you joyful and cheerful. So if that's what you want, if you don't want melancholy, you want merriment, then I'd suggest Miss Prim rather than Evangeline.
11: Well, in the vein of John Senior, and just in case people thought you said John Cena, I want to make sure that people know this is not John Senior off the top rope. John Senior was the one who was behind the Applied Humanities program in Kansas, at Kansas University, where they taught philosophy and the great books at a secular college. And it was so popular that people kept on joining it, and actually tons and tons of students converted to Catholicism as part of that program, even though the faith was not being directly taught in it. People like Bishop James Conley came of that. The head of the USCCB right now, Archbishop Paul Coakley, was in that program. The monks who founded Clear Creek Abbey were in that program, which is sort of this proof that if you read great books, something happens in your soul. And I know that's the premise of Classic Literature Made Simple, which is another one of yours where you can kind of survey the land and think, well, I don't know what I'm going to read this weekend, but I can at least figure out what I'm going to read this year.
12: Well, if they want to read 50 great books in a nutshell, which is the subtitle of that book, Classic Literature Made Simple. In other words, just a 1,000-word summary of 50 of the greatest works of literature. It's, again, probably only a couple of hours to read it. That's something else. There's 3 books they can read this weekend. They better go out and start buying them quickly.
11: There you go. All right. Well, I want to zero in on a situation that I noticed in your 50 Great Books in a Nutshell, Classic Literature Made Simple. So I see 2 of my favorite short novels by G.K. Chesterton in here, but I don't see my most favorite short novel of Chesterton. So I want to throw it out there. So you've got in your book The Man Who Was Thursday and The Ball and the Cross by Chesterton. Both of these are actually pretty quick reads. The third pretty quick read, which is actually my favorite, is not in here, and that's The Napoleon of Notting Hill. So if somebody put those 3 books on the table and said, you've got a weekend, which one are you grabbing?
12: Well, funnily enough, I have just grabbed The Napoleon of Notting Hill for the first time in about 30 years. I've picked it up to read it again.
11: Oh, man, so. You're going to underline every other paragraph.
12: So I just read the first chapter yesterday evening before going to bed, and that's my reading now. So obviously I'm going to recommend that because it was good enough for myself, why it's not good enough for everybody else. But I must confess that I think the best Chesterton novel is The Man Who Was Thursday, and my favorite's The Ball and the Cross. So any of those 3, or all of those 3, would be great reading.
11: Well, the Napoleon of Notting Hill starts with that great reflection on the idea of Cheat the Prophet, where all these people prognosticate. They look around the world and try and figure out the trends and what the world's going to look like in the future. And everybody has all these different projections. And the game of Cheat the Prophet is where all the normal people listen very patiently to what all these prophetic voices have to say about the trends of society. Then they wait for those people to die, and then they go do something completely different.
12: And worthwhile.
11: Yes. Well, the other interesting thing about The Napoleon of Notting Hill is it was written in 1904, and it is set 80 years later. Meaning that The Napoleon of Notting Hill is set in none other than 1984. I don't know if you
12: And George Orwell was probably influenced, well, we know he's influenced by Chesterton, and he was influenced by distributism, which is the philosophy underpinning that novel. So it's said that that Orwell chose 1984 because it was the date of The Man Who Was Thursday. The Napoleon of Notting Hill. The more prosaic reason is probably that he wrote it in 1948 and reversed the numbers. But
11: I like our explanation better. I like it better. All right, so you've got, man, in 50 Great Books in a Nutshell, you have, I don't know how you narrowed it down to 50, but you at least got The Wasteland by T.S. Eliot in there, which is another one that you can definitely read in an afternoon. But there are some others like Kristen Lavransdatter that you're going to have to block out a lot more time. So hopefully the recommendations for the long weekend that you got here will help you out if you want to make sure to get something good in before fall hits. Joseph Pierce, if people want to get a copy of Classic Literature Made Simple or check out some of the other things that you're doing to enrich their literary imagination as Catholics, how can they find you?
12: Yeah, actually, they go to my personal website, jpierce.co. They go to the books section. They can actually purchase Classic Literature Made Simple. And if they actually scroll down a little bit of my blog section there, they'll see a 45-minute lecture on Evangeline, the poem that I gave at the Chesterton Conference last year.
11: All right, so should they watch that before or after they read the poem?
12: I'd read the poem first.
11: All right. Yeah, don't let Joseph poison your your preconceptions there. All right, Joseph, we always appreciate talking to you. Have a great day, and we'll talk to you again soon.
12: My pleasure, Matt. God bless you.
11: 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If you want to catch something you missed on the show or go back and hear something again, you can always do so by heading over to sunrisemorningshow.com and clicking on our show notes. 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
0: 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Good morning, Father.
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0: It is a blessing to have you back. And for the first reading this weekend, it's from the book of the prophet Ezekiel, chapter 33. And I'm just going to read the first couple of lines here. Thus says the Lord, you, son of man, I have appointed watchmen for the house of Israel. When you hear me say anything, you shall warn them for me. Father, what is he supposed to be warning the people about?
19: Well, during the life of Ezekiel, God's people are in exile in Babylon, especially here in chapter 33. The full exile has taken place. Jerusalem has been burned. The people of God are in Babylon. They're exiled. At this point in the Old Testament reading, in the prophecy of Ezekiel, God is beginning to prepare his people for restoration. But in order to do that, the people have to get themselves right with the Lord. He's not going to just go in and act in their life, force them to return to Jerusalem, force them to sacrifice. No, it's an invitation. So Ezekiel, the prophet, is being called by God to be a conduit of God's voice. And I think that's really the theme that we're getting here in the readings that the church gives us this Sunday. Really, we're kind of at the end of the post-Pentecost season now. And the church has gone out to proclaim the word. And I believe that the church in her wisdom is encouraging us, just like the prophet Ezekiel, just like last week's Old Testament reading, by the way, Jeremiah, to have courage in the midst of a people that is, say, not exactly following the Lord. And then to have courage to be a conduit of God's voice to his people, that we should repent, get our hearts right, so that the Lord can act in a mighty way in our presence. And this reading is very powerful because it says to Ezekiel, look, if you don't speak out, if you don't call them to repentance like I'm telling you to, then I'm going to require their sin of you, if you will. You're going to be punished for what they've done and what you failed to do because you allowed them to do it. That's the role of the overseer of God's people. He is to not just look out for his own well-being, because as Jeremiah last week got thrown into the stocks, he got himself, and Ezekiel's going to get rejected by the people. But he has to have courage to go out and proclaim the truths of the Lord to a people that are a wayward people, a people that need to repent so that God might act in their midst.
0: Well, the responsorial psalm is Psalm 95 this weekend, is if today you hear his voice, harden not your hearts. So how does that fit in with what we're hearing in Ezekiel?
19: as the psalm continues, come, let us sing joyfully to the Lord. Let us acclaim the rock of our salvation. The church is saying, hey, look, you know what God has done in your life. You know what he requires of you now as a member of the body of Christ to be a missionary and an advocate to acclaim the rock of our salvation, as the psalm says. Have courage to do it. Don't close your ears to what the Lord's calling you to do. Don't refuse to be a participant in his salvific work. God is calling you into this ministry of salvation to go to your brother and to help bring him back to the body of Christ. That takes courage. And the church is encouraging us today in this evangelical period, in this post-Pentecost season, that even in the midst of persecution, we must realize this is our identity now, to proclaim the Lord as the rock of our salvation, the salvation of the entire world.
0: Well, and in the gospel, Jesus even brings it to a higher level in Matthew chapter 18, because it's not like a one-and-done thing, is it, Father, to be like, well, hey, you're sinning, and then if they don't care or ignore you or persecute you or whatever, you don't just leave it at that one time.
19: No, in the gospel, Jesus says, if your brother sins against you, go and tell him his fault between you and him alone. If he listens, great. You've won over a brother. But if he refuses to listen, then two of you should go to him, and so forth. The gospel continues. And again, in light of the Old Testament prophecy of Ezekiel, we have to have courage to do this. And this is very important. We are put in each other's lives not as judge, jury, and executioner, but as a physician in the image and likeness of the heavenly physician. If another sins, first of all, we shouldn't be surprised. He's imperfect. He's a sinner. And you've been put in his life that you might, first of all, recognize the other in their weakness, and then consider how you might bring about their salvation. That's your role. That's your job. So don't be surprised when another in your life doesn't fulfill every expectation of what you think he should do. We're living in a fallen world, but Jesus has come to save us, and he's invited you and I, much like Ezekiel, to participate in that salvific work, in the healing of our brother and sister.
0: And I'm so glad you put it that way, Father, because I mean, as we look at the epistle for this weekend from Romans 13, brothers and sisters owe nothing to anyone except to love one another. The way that we correct someone is really important, isn't it, in terms of being able to discern what is best to bring about repentance?
19: Yeah, love is always the giving of my life to the other. And in that moment, I give the other everything they need to become what God wants them to be. It's the going out to the other in their weakness, in their imperfection, and loving them into perfection. And that's what we're called to as Christians. And it's not always received, is it, Danny? It's oftentimes rejected. We're oftentimes thrown into the stocks like Jeremiah, or thrown into the pit. You know, it has happened, yes. We're rejected oftentimes for our identity as Christians. We have to have courage to tell the other the truth in love, in charity, for the sake of their growth in the Lord.
0: We've been talking to Father Hezekias Carnazzo. And Father, if listeners want to check out what's going on over at the Institute, how do they find you?
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1: Sunrise Morning Show continues with a look at Bible foods with Rita Heikenfeld. She is from AboutEating.com. Many of you have benefited from checking out the recipes and tips she has over there. Some of you have even shared recipes of your own with Rita. Rita, good morning.
2: Well, good morning, and that's the most fun about it. People sharing recipes and then taking them to potlucks and outdoor gatherings. That's what I love.
1: I love it, too, and that's how sometimes people find out about each other's recipes, is at these parish potlucks, these church picnics. And it wasn't the same kind of thing, but we have evidence that people got together and shared meals quite a bit in the Old Testament, right?
2: Oh, yeah. Here's one in Exodus 24 when Moses and Aaron and a group of older folk went up to Mount Sinai. It says that they beheld the God of Israel, but it also says they saw God and they ate and drank. So what does that tell you right there?
1: Right, getting together in a group, eating a meal in the context of, well, the people of Israel. So the children of Israel are a foreshadowing of what the church will become. But you've also got some connections with the early church, because the early church would get together and they would celebrate the Eucharistic feasts, right, with the bread and wine that would be consecrated into the Eucharist. But they also ate together in sort of an informal way while they were together.
2: Oh, yeah, and they were called agape meals on Sunday evenings before the liturgy. And I was thinking about this, Matt, and what they would have eaten back in, what, first century Palestine? Probably, most likely, goat or lamb roasted over an open spit. And I'm thinking, like, room temperature wheat salads, like tabbouleh, and if the weather was nice, prepared outside. And it's interesting because we have videos of my Lebanese relatives in Lebanon long ago sitting in a circle outside making kibbeh, and they had some flat bread that was probably baked in community ovens just like it was centuries ago. So I'm thinking the flat bread was probably part of that feast. And it's always a good accompaniment, especially back then, because flat bread and grape leaves were used as scoops for the food. And as far as, like, sweets, we know honey had to be in there, and probably seasonal fruit that was probably coated with honey. And then I have a feeling there was an ancient version of yogurt, perhaps drizzled with a little bit of honey and some almonds on it. Now, we're going back centuries and centuries ago.
1: So let's talk about potluck plans here. When you get a potluck that shows up on your calendar and you know you've got to make something, and I've seen you, by the way, make food for crowds before, and you've got expertise that is several levels above my own, but what are some of the things that you prefer to bring? Do you prefer to bring mains? Do you prefer to bring sides, vegetables, salads, desserts, or is it kind of a mix for you?
2: Well, it's sort of a mix, because at our church, usually, a lot of times the main will be provided, then people just bring sides. And what I've been doing lately is bringing my tabbouleh, because it's not mainstream, certainly, but it's in every deli that you see, so people are familiar with it. They just don't know how to fix it. So certainly in, with the ancient grains and the onions and all the good ingredients, it's like a Bible food. Some people bring what they're famous for, sort of. We have one woman who, believe it or not, brings brown and serve rolls, and they are absolutely delicious. So I think it depends on your time, your budget, what you like to do, and if you want to go out and think out of the box. Now, do you bring something unusual, or is there something that you know everybody's going to like that you bring?
1: So I mix it up a little bit. So I kind of try and go something that's like a little off the beaten path. But I'll tell you what I've been using lately, and I've actually got it in my hand. But from my grandmother's old Methodist church, they put out, and churches used to do this a lot more, a church cookbook.
2: Yeah,
1: That's all the recipes from various things. And I'm related to half the people in this old Methodist church. So this is the table of contents, Rita. These are the categories. So this is so funny. This tells you a lot about East Tennessee Methodism. But the categories are appetizers, breads and rolls, cakes and cookies, desserts, which is apparently a separate chapter from cakes and cookies, jams and jellies, which is a separate chapter of its own, pickles and relishes, mains, soups and salads, vegetables. And then in the back, they got the miscellaneous, which has a lot of fudge in it, which for some reason, I guess fudge didn't count as desserts or cakes and cookies. So I often go back to that and find some old fun recipe that I grew up on and try and bring that, because usually it's something that maybe is a classic church potluck recipe, but is maybe kind of fallen out of use over the years.
2: Well, I

0: think that's a great idea. I love our church cookbooks because they're tried and true recipes. And like you said, there's history there, too. And it's always fun, like when you put that a little bit of an unusual dish on the table, somebody's going to ask, what is it? You know, why do you cook it? So then a story goes along with it. People will bring something to a potluck that they're proud to bring, not anything that they would be embarrassed about. And sort of segueing into that, not a lot, but there's some people who, A, simply don't cook, don't have the time, the desire. And I get this question asked a lot, and I bet you do too. Is it okay to bring pre-made foods, right?
1: Absolutely. I always say yes, and especially like if it's somebody who maybe doesn't get around the kitchen as easily as they used to, and there is absolutely no shame in going picking up a tub of potato salad from the grocery store, because they wouldn't be selling it at the grocery store if it wasn't good.
0: No, and I think, too, boy, we've come a long way with deli items and prepared foods at the grocery. There, a lot of them are very, very good. And if I always say you want to gussy it up a little, make it your own. If you do like a potato salad, you could add some hard-boiled eggs to it, pasta salad, a little more cheese. Jell-O salads are real popular. And what I have done before is just brought a can of whipping cream so that people can squirt some on that Jell-O salad. You'd be surprised how quick that goes. And even frozen lasagna, you know, you can upgrade that a little bit, adding a little more mozzarella cheese on it about 10 minutes before it's done. And then it looks homemade. And again, it's not just about the food, but who shares it with you.
1: Exactly. It's sort of an image of what happens in the Mass, right? We offer our gifts and our sacrifice at the altar, right? And it's a chance for us to kind of remind ourselves that the whole ethos of the Christian life is taking whatever we have and giving it to God for His glory, and we get to do that as a church together. But let's come up with some ideas here for some fun and fairly straightforward potluck recipes. What do you got for us today?
0: Oh my gosh, I have so many. I couldn't choose, and I wanted you to help me out. But I got to talk about the first one, which honestly is the most easy, and it's homemade. And I've had this before, and I thought, why didn't I think of this? Sauerkraut and kielbasa. No kidding. You just put a jar or one of those big cans of undrained sauerkraut into a pan, and then just cut up, a few kielbasas. You know, they're already cooked into chunks, and just add them to the kraut and just cook it till it's hot on top of the stove. Then you can just put in a braid slow cooker. You can keep it warm for hours. Take it to the potluck. I'm not kidding. There are never any leftovers. Sauerkraut is always delicious, and that kielbasa melds into the sauerkraut. A little bit of fat that's in there. Oh, my gosh. Something so easy and so good.
1: How about Sloppy Joe's? You got a Sloppy Joe recipe.
0: I do. And, you know, this is one of those speed scratch recipes because it uses chili sauce in the ingredients. Really delicious. One that my kids made when they were learning to cook. Basically, you put a little oil in a large skillet, saute some ground beef, some onion, bell pepper until that's done. And then throw in some chili sauce and a little brown sugar, and then you just bring that to a boil and cook it on low, simmer it about 10 or 15 minutes, and because you're cooking it in a big skillet instead of a deep pot, the mixture thickens up pretty quick, and after it's cooked, you can season it to taste. You can sub in shredded chicken or turkey, and I'm thinking you probably would add a dash or two of hot sauce to that.
1: Oh, yeah. Oh, yeah, maybe some homegrown jalapenos sauteed at the beginning of that.
0: And these are great to serve on slider buns rather than big hamburger buns for a potluck. Coleslaw alongside from the deli, you're good to go.
1: All right, so I was trying to think because you sent over about half a dozen recipes of which
0: that
1: I might go for first off of this list. And I'd have to say, I don't know if you've guessed this or not, it would probably be the cheesy funeral potatoes. They are just demolished. You better get the front of the line if somebody brings the funeral, like the hash brown casserole. My goodness.
0: It's so funny because the history there is fun. They're called funeral potatoes, and a lot of us know them as just the cheesy baked potato casserole. It was a real popular side dish way back in the day when, and I can remember my own family, after funerals at church, they would go upstairs and there'd be like a banquet up there. Food was always served, and it was a time for gathering and remembering the loved one, too, Matt. And this food, the cheesy casserole with the potato, always served. And that's how it got the name, because it was easy to transport. And a lot of people have different versions of it. We're going to share it. Basically, it's the frozen hash browns with sour cream and cream of chicken soup, a little butter, salt and pepper, some onion, and some cheese. And to top it all off, a couple cups of cornflake crumbs or even bread crumbs. It's delicious. I've never known it not to go.
1: You know, I've seen people do it with crumbled Ritz crackers as well.
0: Oh, yeah, that'd be good, wouldn't it?
1: Or green onions on top of it. Yeah, I've seen all kinds of different variations of it. But the other thing about this recipe, too, is it holds its heat very well, meaning that if you bring it and there's a little bit of time between the time that you park and the time that people eat, those tend to hold their heat very well.
0: Yeah, they do. And what I'll do is after I foil it up, if I don't have one of those carriers, I'll put it in several bath towels. It keeps for hours that way. So you're, you know, basically good to go again.
1: Well, I don't know who else on the radio is helping you with potluck ideas, but Rita Heikenfeld's got you covered. You could find her online at abouteating.com. Rita, these are some fantastic ideas. I'm sure you've also probably sparked a few listeners to want to send you their own potluck go-to dishes. So I encourage them to go to abouteating.com and come say hello. Thank you, Rita. Have a great day.
0: I will, Matt. Thank you, and I'll look forward to those recipes.
1: That'll do it for this special edition of the Sunrise Morning Show. Thank you for listening. May God bless you and keep you. And
2: this Monsignor Tom Richter of the Diocese of Bismarck, serving Queen of Peace Parish in Dickinson, North Dakota. On the third Sunday of Lent, we read the Gospel of Jesus cleansing the temple. As we all know, the temple Jesus desires to cleanse is not a building, but our hearts. And he cleanses them not by repressing what's inside of them, not by abolishing what's inside of the heart, but by ordering it. I once read that the Hoover Dam was the most destructive river in the United States. It destroyed more crops, more property, more livestock than any other. It did more bad than any river in our country. And then the Hoover Dam was constructed. And this same river, with the same energy, with the same force, was now ordered, channeled, redirected. And that same body of water now irrigates more crops than any river in our country. What once did the most bad now does the most good because it is ordered. Jesus does the same thing with the human heart. As the second preface of Lent says, that Lent is a sacred time which God uses to free us from disordered affections. And he can do that if we give him access. And we give Jesus access to the disordered affections in our hearts by prayer, penance, and almsgiving. And so, dear people, I wish to give you a word of encouragement on this third week of Lent to continue your generosity to the Lord so that he may order our hearts and purify them so that we may arrive at Easter rejoicing in the encounter with the risen Christ. God bless you.
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0: Let's begin this hour of the Sunrise Morning Show praying a prayer written by Saint Anselm of Canterbury. In the name of the Father, and the Son, and the Holy Spirit. Amen. God of love, whose compassion never fails, we bring you the sufferings of the world, the needs of the homeless, the cries of the prisoners, the pains of the sick and injured, the sorrow of the bereaved, the helplessness of the elderly and weak. According to their needs and your great mercy, strengthen and relieve them in Christ Jesus our Lord. Amen. Come, Holy Spirit, fill the hearts of your faithful and enkindle in them the fire of your love. Send forth your Spirit and they shall be created, and you shall renew the face of the earth. Amen. Glory be to the Father, and to the Son, and to the Holy Spirit, as it was in the beginning, is now, and ever shall be, world without end. Amen. In the name of the Father, and the Son, and the Holy Spirit. Amen. Good morning, and welcome to this special edition, the best of the Sunrise Morning Show. I'm Anna Mitchell, and alongside Matt Swaim, we've got some excellent conversations to share with you this morning as we approach the long weekend for Labor Day. And we're going to kind of get the juices flowing in that regard in terms of themes and things to think about when it comes to Labor Day and how to look at work and leisure from a Catholic perspective. Hope you can stick around and enjoy the entire hour ahead. We'll get started right now. It's 2 minutes past the hour. Matt?
1: It's always great to catch up with Joseph Pierce. You can find him online at jpierce.co. For today's purposes, he wrote a book called Small is Still Beautiful. And if we're going to find out why it's still beautiful, we got to find out why it's beautiful in the first place. Joseph, good morning.
2: Good morning, Matt.
1: All right, today we're going to talk about E.F. Schumacher. Now, he is a person who is a big deal in his time, but I don't know that as many people know about him in the present day. Who was he, and how did he find faith in the Catholic Church?
2: Yeah, he was a very important figure, particularly during the 1970s, because he wrote a book called Small is Beautiful, Economics of People Mattered, and it was an international, global bestseller. So he became something of a celebrity throughout the 1970s. There's a paradigm shift from sort of what we might call the beginnings of globalism to a realization that the solution to the problems of globalism was to be found in localism. And this reflects the Catholic social teaching. And Schumacher became a Catholic convert because he was hugely influenced by papal encyclicals such as those by Leo XIII and Pius XI on Catholic social teaching. This underpinned his own economic philosophy and led to his own conversion to Catholicism.
1: So he is not the only person to have encountered Catholic social teaching and thought, hey, there's something prophetic here. You know, you read Schumacher's Small is Beautiful, you do hear him say some stuff about what he thinks should happen in certain policies and that sort of thing. But he's also, it seems like, trying to figure out what is the thing that the Church has to say that sort of transcends all that stuff.
2: Yeah, exactly. In actual fact, the follow-up book was called A Guide for the Perplexed, where he's much more open about the philosophical and theological underpinnings to his economic thought. He's a bit coy in Small is Beautiful in order to actually reach a wider public. So there's actually there's a chapter called Buddhist Economics, which is actually really a rather coy mask for Catholic economics. But the anti-Catholicism in the secular culture that, you know, Buddhism was safe. And certainly what his main point is that when you change the philosophical precepts, you change the understanding of economics. In other words, economics is not a standalone science. It's something exactly predicated by philosophical first principles. So if love of God and neighbor is where you begin, your economics is going to reflect that.
1: Well, it's funny that, you know, on the secular liturgical calendar, we got this holiday called Labor Day, which is actually more like rest day when it comes down to it. But, you know, as you look at the thought of a guy like E.F. Schumacher, it seems that he's pushing back against this idea of, you know, just be as productive as possible. Or, I mean, this whole idea of making a people-centered economy, you know, really calls you to ask, like, what a human being is.
2: Absolutely. In actual fact, the encyclical that was the final straw, if you like, in leading Schumacher to conversion was actually Paul VI's Humanae Vitae. So the dignity of the human person from conception to natural death was at the heart of Schumacher's understanding of economics and everything else. he had a true anthropology. And so the whole idea of Labor Day is sort of predicated on the idea that we are homo economicus, that our only purpose is to actually serve as producers and consumers of wealth produced by the economy. We're sort of cogs in the economic machine. And Schumacher basically cut through all of that and said, no, that's not what we are. We are something much more than that. We are, you know, the Christian understanding of the dignity of the human person. And then key concepts from Catholic social teaching, such as subsidiarity, which is basically putting the human family at the heart of human society, and solidarity, that the common good has to be taken into account in all of our economic and political decisions.
1: All right, so you wrote a follow-up to this called Small is Still Beautiful. What led you to think that maybe it was a good time to revisit some of these principles and kind of refresh people's memory on what the church has to say about this and really kind of point to what E.F. Schumacher was trying to do?
2: Yeah, well, I was very aware of the power of Schumacher's book to win converts to the faith and also converts to a healthier understanding of politics and economics. So a win-win, if you like, because Schumacher's book was a major influence on my own conversion. And so I knew the power of this to basically change hearts and minds about religion, about faith, but also about economics and politics. And I, having sensed that power myself, it changed my life. I hope that by bringing Schumacher's ideas back to a new generation, it might change other lives too.
1: Well, and this comes back to this whole question of what is a human being, right? Are we mere cogs in a machine? And, you know, this is such a frustrating world. You know, in the economic conversation, you know, people toss around principles and ideas and bills and policies. And I think we often forget that all this stuff is going to hit at the ground level and in families. And, you know, when we talk about the sort of what the lament of the church is in these scenarios is that, well, it's kind of the whole Marxist default. When you've got no love and you've got no virtue, all that is left is the will to power. You know, all that is left is whichever system wins, and that can't be how we were made.
2: No, I mean, this is rooted in two false philosophies of the 19th century. It's rooted further back than that, but basically, you know, Hegel was a huge influence upon Marx, and Hegel and Marx have a mechanistic understanding of history and of politics and economics. So for them, the reality is a mechanism, and you know, we are basically merely part of the mechanism. So it's already a very dehumanized understanding of who we are and where we fit into the scheme of things. And then on top of that, slightly later, we have Friedrich Nietzsche. And for him, there's no such thing as truth or goodness or beauty. It's all about the will to power. So when you get these two things, coming together in a sort of an unholy alliance, this understanding of human society and human economy and politics as a mere machine of which we are merely cogs. And then within that, we have nothing to concern ourselves except empowerment, grabbing as much as we can for ourselves at the expense of our neighbors. When you've got those two philosophies as being paramount, there's nothing left ultimately but a wasteland of destructiveness. And we have to restore sanity, and ultimately sanity is inseparable from sanctity. We have to get back to the religious roots of an understanding of who we are and the human family as being the very building blocks of any healthy society.
1: Well, if people want to get a copy of your book, Small is Still Beautiful, Joseph, how do they do so?
2: All my books can be obtained via links in the book section of my personal website, jpierce.co.
1: Linked at sunrisemorningshow.com. Thanks as always, Joseph. Have a wonderful day.
2: My pleasure. God bless you, Matt.
1: I'm Matt Swaim, and you're listening to the best of the Sunrise Morning Show. 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
0: So happy to welcome back to the Sunrise Morning Show Bishop James Conley of the Diocese of Lincoln, Nebraska. Bishop Conley, good morning.
15: Good morning, Annie. How are you?
0: I am doing great. I'm excited to talk to you about this particular topic because many folks are getting a long weekend with Labor Day coming up and, you know, kind of the unofficial end of summer, which brings about, among many, some degree of regret because they had wanted to do a good amount of summer reading, but for whatever reason, it just didn't happen. And so with that in mind, we're going to get a few long weekend reading recommendations, you know, some titles that maybe we can realistically get done over a long weekend, but still expand our imaginations, expand our minds in the midst of it. And so before we get to the titles, can you just talk about sort of your personal quest to encourage the faithful in this regard, to expand our imaginations and our sense of wonder?
15: Sure, yeah. A project called the Humanity Syllabus, a pilgrimage of truth, goodness, and beauty in honor of the Jubilee year. And every month I've chosen a number of pieces of literature, a poem, a film, piece of art, and a piece of music. So that can be easily accessed on the Lincoln Diocesan website. But part of the reason for that is I think that the life of the mind is so important through the imagination, because what we might refer to as the sacramental imagination, where what we take in through our intellect and our imagination kind of flavors the way we live our lives. And these great literary things like film, music, art, poetry, literature really do color our imagination and really excite us and kind of inspire us to be truly human.
0: Amen. So let's then talk about some of the titles that you would recommend for long weekend reading. So let's start with, if there's somebody that wants to pick up something that they can finish over this long weekend, Bishop Conley, what are the titles that you recommend and why?
15: Well, first of all, I would think an important author that everybody should have at least a little bit of familiar with is Flannery O'Connor. And when you think about a weekend, she has a couple of volumes of short stories. You know, kind of a disclaimer, she's an unusual writer. She's very blunt. You know, one of the things that she said is the reason why she writes so, you know, kind of strikingly, is because we've been lulled into sleep. So she's trying to wake us up to these things. And so her stories are very unusual, bizarre. But she's very Catholic. She's a daily communicant. She does have a sacramental imagination. And the characters she develops in these very short stories are very interesting characters. Cause you to think and to wonder about relationships, truth, goodness, and beauty presented in a very dramatic way.
0: Yeah, and maybe we can talk about this for just a moment, Bishop Conley, because Flannery O'Connor is definitely, when you first read her, if you don't have a grounding in how she writes or an understanding of how she writes ahead of time, might be shocking, as you said, to the Catholic mind that's used to sort of the happy ending at the end, and learning about grace through the you catastrophe, as J.R.R. Tolkien would say, right? But I think that Flannery, it's important to understand, and maybe you can comment on this, that sometimes we need to learn about truth, beauty, and goodness when we encounter its absence in literature.
15: Right. You know, she really knows the human spirit. She knows the modern world and the difficulties. And she suffered from a disease that eventually took her life. And so she understands the pain and suffering of this world. So, and gives us a direct insight, you know, as only an artist or a novelist can do. But yeah, there's a beware.
0: And if you're too scared to start on her stories, I would highly recommend Mystery and Manners or another book of her essays or letters to get you started on the mind of Flannery O'Connor. What do you have next, Bishop Conley, for recommendations for long weekend reading?
15: Well, I think you mentioned Tolkien and C.S. Lewis. I think anything by C.S. Lewis or J.R.R. Tolkien would be delightful. I call it not necessarily fantasy, but supernatural fiction. That is, you know, these wonderful tales of the supernatural world. And I think immediately with favorite books that maybe are not so well known are the science fiction trilogies, Out of the Silent Planet, Perelandra, and That Hideous Strength. And there are a trilogy of three novels that C.S. Lewis wrote, kind of on the order of the children's books, the Chronicles of Narnia, but these are for adults, definitely. They really are really profound works. And then a lot of C.S. Lewis's nonfiction work is good, too, if you want to read some of the things like The Abolition of Man, about education. Mere Christianity is a great little book that everybody, I think, should read, and you can reread it over. A lot of these works, so even if you've read them before, to read them again, because when we read books over different times, different seasons in our lives, they take on different meanings. They're really classics like these books. So I would recommend that. And then in Tolkien, you know, he's ever popular. Of course, the Fellowship of the Ring, some of his other works, The Hobbit, and works like that, I think are always popular and kind of easy reads on a lazy weekend.
0: Yeah, that's beautiful. So what's next on your list, Bishop Conley?
15: Well, you know, you mentioned poetry, and a little book that I think was a great contribution to poetry for Catholics is Joseph Pierce's little book called Poems Every Catholic Should Know.
0: Yes.
15: And he goes through the whole history of English poetry, most of them very short poems, and some of them long, maybe a few pages. So that would be, I think, a good book of poetry that people could pick up and go through there. And again, it'd be good to have in your library. He's also written great books for good men, Reflections on Literature and Manhood. So for all the guys out there, it's a great little compilation of stories and titles of books that really speak to masculine virtue. And I think that's something that's very timely today. You know, I think that in many ways, that's one of our problems in society, is men have been, for whatever reason, they've been intimidated, I think, to be men, or afraid to take on those great masculine virtues that are really part of who we are as man, as male. And he's compiled some really great, great works throughout the history of literature on masculine virtue.
0: For sure. And Joseph, a regular here on the Sunrise Morning Show. And I would just add to that, he also did a book, a compilation of poetry called Poems Every Child Should Know, that really every adult should know them as well. But would highly recommend that for some good reading with your kiddos. And you've given us a number of great recommendations to hopefully pick up over this long weekend, Bishop Conley, and remind us about that Jubilee 2025 Humanities Syllabus. Where can listeners find that if they want some more recommendations from you?
15: Well, you can just go to the Lincoln Diocesan website, Catholic Diocese of Lincoln. One last thing I just thought of, with the naming of John Henry Cardinal Newman as a doctor of the Church, Newman has two novels. I know most people are probably familiar with his nonfiction and his writings, but he's got two wonderful little novels. One is sort of autobiographical, called Loss and Gain, about a young college student. And the other one is called Callistus, about the early church, a romance. So those were two novels by Newman, John Henry Newman, now a doctor of the church.
0: Fantastic. Well, Bishop Conley, we've got the Diocese of Lincoln's website linked at sunrisemorningshow.com. And so grateful you took some time to think about this and give us your recommendations for this long weekend that we have ahead. Thank you so much for joining us this morning.
15: It's always a pleasure to be with you.
0: The pleasure is all mine, Bishop Conley. Thanks again. You're listening to a special pre-Labor Day edition of the Sunrise Morning Show. More to come. It's 21 minutes past the hour.
7: 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The Bible is full of references of the importance of reading God's Word. For example, Paul's letter to the Hebrews says that the Word of God is living and active, sharper than any two-edged sword. Psalm 119 tells us, God's Word is truly a lamp unto our feet and a light unto our path. And the cry of the Shema Yisrael from Deuteronomy, and these words that I command to you today shall be on your heart. 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You can trust the Lord. His word is true.
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12: Well, when you consider, you know, what they're barraged with.
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12: 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Well, anyway, yeah. 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You know, it's kind of like Real Presence, I think, helps them sift through and see what the truth is, especially the things that they hear about the Catholic Church in particular and Christianity in general. 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
0: With us now on the Sunrise Morning Show is Dr. Helen Alvarez, who teaches family law and religion, among other things, at George Mason University, and Erica Bakiaki, who is a fellow at the Ethics and Public Policy Center and a senior fellow at the Abigail Adams Institute and author of the book, The Rights of Women, Reclaiming a Lost Vision. Ladies, good morning. Thanks for joining us.
19: Good morning. Hi there.
0: Now, the New York Times recently published a story showing that while we had been seeing for some time a drop in the birth rate among more educated upper middle class women focusing on careers, there's now a significant drop in all women, including lower income women, who apparently also want to focus on their careers and see children as an obstacle to that. Dr. Alvarez, I want to start with you. Does this surprise you? What do you make of this?
19: Gosh, it's existential, and I mean that both as a pun and as philosophy. This is, you know, no way to blame or judge any individual person, but it is troubling. On the one hand, it's great that people are not having non-marital pregnancies and thinking about when they're able to take care of children. This is awesome. On the other hand, you very much see in that article, you know, what is true about the United States, that it's more of an economy than a culture.
0: Yeah.
19: And they really are speaking very much about their responding to the economy. Two things I wonder about. One, the lifelong formation of a person more as a me than as a we. You know, they're going to be getting married later, if married at all. They're going to be having children later. What does this mean when you spend so much more of your lifetime as a me versus a we? Second, the Catholic implications of this. I'm just finishing a book thinking about this in the context of religious freedom, the whole question of family and sexual expression, but even just to focus on the family in particular, it is a model for how we think about our relationship with God. You know, we're his children, and he is our father. We have a father and mother in heaven. The marriage is an image of God's relationship with the church. What does it mean when you lose this experience? Mm. So these are some of the thoughts, just a few.
0: Wow, well, I want that book, Dr. Alvarez. And Erica, I want your book, too, after learning a little bit about it. Tell us a little bit about how the vision of your book, The Rights of Women, could contribute to this conversation.
16: Yeah, so it's an intellectual history of the cause of women's rights, starting with the 18th century British philosopher Mary Wollstonecraft and working kind of all the way up to our time. And it really showcases her vision and the vision of the earliest women's rights advocates in our country, that our rights are really better understood as grounded in and born of the duties we owe one another. And so I think what you've seen is sort of a shift from, as Helen was talking about, you know, sort of the we, you know, community that is, that we're bonded together by these intersecting responsibilities that we owe to one another, of course, first and foremost in the family. And we've seen this shift to kind of this understanding of like a market equality where women and men, you know, achieve equality through how much money they make or their prestige or their professional life. And we've lost this really critical understanding that the work of the home, you know, the care we give our children, the virtues, you know, that we instill in our children and that we end up instilling in ourselves as we do that, is really foundational to all other work. And that's something that, you know, these earliest women's rights advocates very well understood that we've really lost today. And so there's, as Helen says, you know, this kind of moving with the way the market wants us to rather than really seeing this work of the home is foundational to all other goods and really make those goods possible.
0: Well, I know that you talk a lot about Justice, the late Justice Ruth Bader Ginsburg, and also Marianne Glendon, who should be very well known to our listeners. Can you just sort of tell us about the difference in their vision of woman in society?
16: Sure. I mean, it's a very complicated, long part of my book. But Ruth Bader Ginsburg, of course, is known for her kind of trailblazing work in the early 1970s, where she helped the court understand that women should not be discriminated on the basis of sex. And I really applaud that work. But she has a real libertarian strain that leads her to see autonomy, women's autonomy, as sort of key to their equality and their fulfillment, and that leads her to think that abortion is necessary for women's equality, because I think she thinks of, as I said, this kind of market equality as being key. Marianne Glendon, on the other hand, understands very well as from a communitarian perspective or, you know, really a Catholic perspective, what I, you know, said before, which is that the goods of the family, what's everything that's sort of learned in the family, the responsibilities that are learned there, the solidarities, those very early solidarities, first in, you know, pregnancy, of course, and in marriage, that those really underlie every other good. And so we really need those first. We need to focus on those first. And, of course, she would find abhorrent, as Helen and I do, this idea that women's equality relies on abortion rights in any way, because really, you know, we're tearing at that first equality between the mother and the child, but then we're also sort of using abortion, you know, we're piling up fetuses, basically, for women to achieve market equality. And I think that's really the wrong way of going about it, and certainly does a disservice to all caregivers who need to be recognized for the work they're doing and not you know, think that they should have to give up the life of their child to get there.
0: Dr. Alvarez, how does enshrining legal abortion actually undermine the goals of feminism?
19: Right. You know, Erica, myself, Teresa Collette, and another professor at Catholic U, Elizabeth Kirk, together wrote a brief to the Supreme Court in the Dobbs case. And we talked about that a lot. Erica and I have both written about that a good deal in the past. The idea that a woman's ability to become pregnant, her carrying a child, her rearing a child, is an opportunity cost that she is missing out on the market. She's missing out on sort of the ideal male worker's lifestyle, that is, a person who's not interrupting their work life for children. The fact that Justice Ruth Bader Ginsburg, who, as Erica said, had so much good in her career toward the equality of women, then eventually says, listen, you can't even be an equal citizen if you don't have the option to get rid of your children in this way by abortion. It posits children as the enemy, as and instead of being the human race, everybody, one of us. The care of children, it posits that as being a problem. It's a terrible cultural statement as well as a legal statement. It is absolutely the signal that the U.S. is not really a family culture. It is an economy, but it's not got the whole family culture. We can think of other countries that we know of that not only have better family policies, but where the culture just supports children. When I'm in Italy and, you know, I say I'm buying gifts for my kids and I'll say I have three, their eyebrows shoot up like, oh my God, how do you manage? Imagine if Erica goes to Italy, you know, what they're going to say to her. We just don't have this sort of mutual understanding that this is a beautiful way to spend your life. It's not to say at all that women don't also belong in society, and they do, and their ability to take care of children makes them more fit, not less, to understand and respond to so much of what is going on. But it really is the case in the U.S. that we're not a family culture. Erica makes the point in her book that Marianne Glendon says, gee, we don't even have a family policy. We don't have a, here's what we'd like to see, here's how we shore up families, here's how government spending, government policy, tax policy, all kinds of policy, zoning policy, work policy, takes care of the family. I wrote an article about it years ago called Curbing Its Enthusiasm, the U.S. Government and Federal Family Policy. There just isn't one. And it's this latest, you know, young women's reaction to the question of whether to have children is a sign that they really understand that this is not a pro-family culture.
0: Well, Dr. Alvarez, some may be thinking, though, like, how do we change this? I mean, I look at this hypothetically, you know, I'm looking at my work situation and I would love for it to be more family friendly, but my family needs two incomes to get along and I don't want to get fired. I don't want to get overlooked by, you know, for a raise or for a promotion because I'm going against the grain and asking for a more family friendly situation. I mean, what do you have to say about that mentality?
19: Exactly. Well, and I know what that's like. I mean, I lived through that in my 20s, 30s, 40s, 50s. You know, now my children are grown. But it is a terrible, you know, that the, when I was reading Erica's book, I said, all in caps in my head, I was screaming, it is impossible for women to figure this out one by one. You know, it is absolutely impossible. They have to join together on this as a cause. You know, it's the equivalent of a labor union for women thinking about family and work. If we don't do this together, we have absolutely no power at all. We're just individuals uselessly waving our fist at the system saying, you really need to value my family. And we can be picked off one by one. It has to be part of a unified women's movement. We're getting somewhere as more women are raising this. You see it time after time, raised as some tantalizing new policy we're going to get at the federal or state level. It's not enough to have X weeks of unpaid leave or just a few weeks even of paid leave. It has to be an entire set of policies that say, we're happy you're having children, we're happy you want to take care of them, both husbands and wives, and we're going to make this work for you. But it's got to become, like through Erica's book and other women rattling their sabers, to say this has to be part of a unified voice of women, because they do need to work. They want to be in society, but they want to put their families first, and that's just not available to too many.
0: Well, let's continue rattling that sword here on the Sunrise Morning Show. I'm going to have both of you back to continue this conversation, Dr. Helen Alvarez and Erica Bakiaki. And Erica, if listeners want to check out your book, The Rights of Women, Reclaiming a Lost Vision, where can they find it?
16: Well, they, of course, can find it on places like Amazon, but better to go to Notre Dame University Press and buy it right from the publisher.
0: All right, Notre Dame University Press. We'll have the book linked at sunrisemorningshow.com as well. Ladies, thank you so much for your contribution to this conversation today.
19: Thank you.
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0: And thank you for listening to the Best of the Sunrise Morning Show. We'll hit a break here. It's 35 minutes.
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1: The Sunrise Morning Show continues. I'm Matt Swaim, and it's always great to catch up with Father Jonathan Duncan from the Diocese of Charleston. Perhaps you've caught his Bone Church Revival podcast. Father Duncan, good morning.
27: Good to be with you, Matt.
1: There are all kinds of directions we can go, as usual, with the Sunday Mass readings. But I find it interesting, and again, I don't know if this is part of your journey. It wasn't necessarily part of mine, but it's the part of a lot of people I talk to who are coming from Protestant backgrounds towards Catholicism. They read this passage from Sunday's Gospel, and they don't know what to do with it. So it says here that if your brother sins against you, go tell him his fault between you and him. If he listens, good. If he doesn't, then take one or two others. If he refuses to listen to them, tell the church. Now, why this becomes a crisis point for some of our Protestant brothers and sisters is, let's say that you're at the office and you got your friend Bob, who's also a Christian but goes somewhere else, and he's doing something that you know is a problem. You approach him. Maybe you get a couple other people from the work Bible study to approach him. It's no good. Now you take it to the church, but do you take it to your church that Bob doesn't go to? Do you take it to Bob's pastor? Who has the authority now to tell Bob what's going on and what he should be doing differently? I mean, this is a crisis point verse for a lot of people.
27: Absolutely. And I think for so many folks, and certainly this is how I grew up, you know, we focus in on kind of the comforting sounding bits, like the very end of the gospel, very familiar passage where two or three are gathered together in my name, there I am in the midst of them. And everyone always takes that passage sort of out of context and says, oh, you know, the Lord's present with us, which is true, but the context of that passage is the Lord's presence as authoritative judge as the church issues an excommunication.
1: Yeah.
27: Like, this is the immediate it's not simply the Lord is present wherever two or three are gathered in a vague sense, but this whole setting is about how the disciples of the Lord Jesus are given his authority, that he is present with the church when it has to, for the sake of the health of the whole body and for the sake of the souls of those who are erring, has to exercise its authority as judge. And that's such a critical, and that runs counter to everything as modern Western individualistic people. It's hard for us to acknowledge that there could be someone else, a community, that would have authority over how I act and how I live and have authority to bring discipline to me. But that's, of course, exactly what we see in the early church. And that's what we see here grounded in the gospel.
1: Yeah, whom the Lord loves, he disciplines. And, you know, it's kind of the Chesterton line comes to mind, where we don't want a church who thinks that the way we do, that's right where we're right. We want a church that's right where we're wrong, right? So that the church can shape us and mold us. But I think, I mean, to take it kind of to a bigger level, I don't have the powers by myself to excommunicate people, and neither do most of our listeners. But at the same time, there are all kinds of people who have sort of mentally excommunicated various people. I think the best example of this is politicians who drive you nuts, who say one thing about Catholicism and then go and do the exact opposite or do something antagonistic to Catholicism. And I think there's an important check in our spirit that needs to happen with our attitude in those situations, because there are a lot of us lay people who cry for those folks to be excommunicated. And the attitude that we have sometimes is, why don't we just get them excommunicated so they can go on to hell where they belong? When in fact, what we really are wanting, if we understand, if we want what the church wants, is why don't we get their attention? Why isn't their attention gotten so they can repent and join us at the table in the right way?
27: Absolutely. Both our Old Testament and our epistle reading for this Sunday speak to all of this. All of this discipline is grounded in love for the other person. That's what we hear from St. Paul in Romans. It's grounded for their good. And as we hear in the Old Testament, it's grounded in saving their soul and saving their communion with Christ through the church. And all of the way the church exercises that discipline is to get people restored to communion with us and through our communion, communion with the living, risen Christ.
1: Yeah, and again, I think it's also a great time to examine our conscience. I heard somebody the other day making the joke about someone coming up and saying, how come you don't preach more about sin? And the pastor or the deacon saying back to him, all right, what sin are you struggling with so I can preach about it? And of course, somebody who's asking that is not saying, tell me what's wrong with my life. They're usually saying, tell that other guy over there what he's doing is messed up. I think this also calls us each to be open to, like, what is the thing in my life? What's the thing in my life I need to be called on?
27: Part of being in the church is being open to being corrected and educated. And this is the beautiful thing about being a part of a Catholic church, is we're corrected and educated by believers all over the world, different races, different languages, and different centuries throughout time. And they correct and educate us constantly and help us to be disciplined.
1: All part of the same body, the body of Christ. Father Jonathan Duncan, thank you. Have a wonderful day.
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2: Good morning, Annie. Great to be here.
0: It is great to have you. And with Labor Day coming up soon, we are going to talk about one of the pillars of Catholic social doctrine, that being the common good. Now, lest we think that this is an idea or a principle that the modern church invented with, I don't know, Leo the 13th, this is actually really an ancient idea, is it not?
2: It is, and it's really amazing. I have found it really striking for some time in my studies of this, how seldom it's spoken of, but it kind of in common parlance, given that it was so central for both Greek philosophers and then right up in John Paul II in one of his encyclicals refers to the common good as being the foundational principle in the moral life. So it really is something that deserves much more airtime.
0: I agree. And you've taught an entire course on the common good for the Institute of Catholic Culture. So I know that this is kind of an impossible question to ask if you have to devote an entire course to the principle of the common good. But is there a way, a succinct way to define the common good as we enter the Institute of Catholic Culture? So I know that this is kind of an impossible question to ask if you have to devote an entire course to the principle of the common good, but is there a way, a succinct way?

0: understand the common good is because it is necessarily connected to a notion of a proper notion of community. Looking around, we see that we don't so much think in terms of real rich community, but much more there's an emphasis in the modern world on the individual, his rights, his autonomy, his self-expression. Whereas in the ancient world and in the Christian tradition, there's much more of a sense of our great dignity is actually to be created and designed to be part of a community. Even though as persons, we always have a unique and great dignity in ourselves as persons, that actual personal dignity comes out most when we are part of a flourishing community of persons. Mm-hmm. And so a common good in the true sense, it's going to be the flourishing that belongs to a community as such. Mm-hmm. And so common good, you define it in terms of being the good of a community that is shared by the members of it. This good that includes my good, but is more than my good.
1: Yeah, so I'm not lost in the common good. Like, it's actually contributing to my own flourishing while the greater society is flourishing. Is that right?
0: Absolutely. My greatest good is the common good in which I get to participate. And again, in Christianity, this comes out most clearly, ultimately, in the heavenly Jerusalem. Mm-hmm. The kingdom of God is a community. Christ came to announce the coming of the kingdom of God. We are called to be a part of this wonderful, flourishing city of God, kingdom of God, the heavenly Jerusalem. We participate in that. That's what heaven will be.
1: And so we're going to now take this down to the level of our own personal property, our own money. Of course, when we think about Labor Day and we think about the labor that we do, many people, and this is part of Catholic social doctrine, the dignity of work in support of a family, for instance. And the church upholds the importance of private property. Why does the church uphold this right to private property?
0: And that's actually key. And St. Thomas Aquinas has so much to teach us. So in the Summa, he interestingly asked the question, is it fitting for property to be held by people privately? Obviously, God has created the world in a very important sense for all of us. So why is it fitting that individuals can take a part of it and say, well, this part is mine. Why is that fitting? And he says, yes, it is fitting, but it's fitting precisely because that's the best way that God's intention behind creating the material world for the flourishing of all can be achieved. In other words, another way of saying that is it's best for the common good, the property be held privately, but for the holding of property privately to be the good thing that it can and should be, it means that we need to have that attitude of this property is entrusted to our care so that we are responsible for using it well for the sake of the common good.
1: Wow. So how do we use our wealth or our property for the common good? Because I think so often we think of it as mine. And if I'm sharing it, then it becomes some sort of like socialism or communism. But the church doesn't look at it that way.
0: No, indeed. And so I say, how do we do this? Well, for starters, we need to get in the zone of, first of all, understanding that principle so that at least we're asking that question. How can I use all that has been given to me for the good of all? You can say for the glory of God, but then more specifically, it's going to be for the glory of God by it being for the good of the community and communities, because there's a kind of a hierarchy of them, kind of the household, the broader village, in the town, you know, and then the nation. And even beyond, in some sense, also, of course, the church. How can I serve all these communities to which I belong by using this property well? That is always the starting point. And of course, there'll be very varied answers according to what our situation in life is. But we show it in concrete ways, such as, for instance, by tithing, that we need to give of our wealth for the service of the church and for the poor, is a very significant way of reminding us that it has been entrusted to our care and thus we turn it over to the

0: the service of these others.
1: Which is such a beautiful thing, but there are so many who don't do that, right, Dr. Cutterback? And I'm wondering if you can talk about how the ancients looked at those who would sort of hoard their wealth for themselves.
0: And this is one of my favorite things in Plato's Republic. Both he and Aristotle really emphasized how one uses one's wealth is a significant indication, is a significant instantiation of what our true attitude is towards the community. Do we really see ourselves as part of the community, or are we more living in the community? And this is where Plato uses a very strong image, as a drone does in a beehive. And if anyone's not familiar with that, it's such a great image, because those male bees, after they have taken care of business with the queen so that the hive is going to continue, they don't help with any of the work. They just eat, basically. And he says someone who sees his wealth not as entrusted to him for the sake of the broader community, but just sees it as to be used for his own individual purposes, is like a drone in a hive.
1: Wow. Don't be a drone, folks. You don't want to be a drone. And I mean, a lot of this comes back, I mean, as we're grappling with this, especially in a society in which the individual is upheld as the most important unit of society, so to speak. A lot of this just comes down to attitude, right, Dr. Cutterback? I mean, me understanding that I am part of something bigger than myself.
0: This is the paradox that's kind of right at the center of human existence. And our Lord expressed this several times. The great gift of finding ourselves through giving ourselves. St. Jean-Paul II referred to this. He loved to quote Vatican II, and man discovers himself in making a sincere gift of himself. These are all angles into this same reality, that I am called to be other-centered, but in being other-centered, I truly become myself, and only then do I become myself. We have to be willing to kind of make that effort to go beyond ourselves, to overcome our selfish inclinations, but precisely in doing so, everything is going to come together in the beautiful way where we discover, oh my goodness, this is the gift of being a human person. This is the gift of living in relationship with people we love and not being isolated and alone, but it's something astoundingly beautiful.
1: And I just want to close with this final point, because some people might be listening and their minds are going to, okay, so does this mean I give up buying food for my family in order to support the greater society? I mean, from a practical standpoint, do I give up everything and allow my family to starve so that the common good can be served with my wealth?
0: That's the perfect question, and very key principle here. We have to have the right attitude in this, that the way that we serve the broader good very often is precisely and first by taking care of those immediately in our care. And this is what St. Thomas is saying when he says it is best for the common good the property be held privately. It helps take care best of everyone's needs, that you have parents that are responsible and look first to one another and their children. This is not selfishness. This is how the broader good is achieved. However, it is done in a spirit of always with this attitude of the gift of community, the gift of being part of something bigger. We are taking care of ourselves as part of contributing to the broader common good. And sometimes when the broader common good demands it, we have to even be willing to give up our own individual things for the sake of that broader common good. And sometimes those extraordinary circumstances bring that out.
1: We've been talking to Dr. John Cutterback, and there's so much more that you can learn from him. Head over to his site, life-craft.org. And Doc, I imagine folks could just search for common good and find all kinds of resources. Am I right?
0: Yes, indeed. And of course, the course over at the ICC, too, is worth looking into a little bit more. We all have so much to learn from the great tradition that's been passed on to us.
1: Absolutely. Life-craft.org is linked at sunrisemorningshow.com. And you can find that Household and the Common Good course he just mentioned at Institute of Catholic Culture. www.thebetterhealth.org. Dr. Cutterback, really appreciate your thoughts this morning. Thank you.
0: Always great to be with you, Annie.
1: Likewise, Dr. Cutterback. And that will do it for this special edition of the Sunrise Morning Show. Have a wonderful Labor Day weekend. For Matt Swaim and Paul Lockman, I'm Anna Mitchell. May God bless you and keep you and grant you his peace.
2: This Monsignor Tom Richter of the Diocese of Bismarck, serving Queen of Peace Parish in Dickinson, North Dakota. On the third Sunday of Lent, we read the Gospel of Jesus cleansing the temple. As we all know, the temple Jesus desires to cleanse is not a building, but our hearts. And he cleanses them not by repressing what's inside of them, not by abolishing what's inside of the heart, but by ordering it. I once read that the Hoover Dam was the most destructive river in the United States. It destroyed more crops, more property, more livestock than any other. It did more bad than any river in our country. And then the Hoover Dam was constructed. And this same river, with the same energy, with the same force, was now ordered, channeled, redirected. And that same body of water now irrigates more crops than any river in our country. What once did the most bad now does the most good, because it is ordered. Jesus does the same thing with the human heart. As the second preface of Lent says, that Lent is a sacred time which God uses to free us from disordered affections. And he can do that if we give him access. And we give Jesus access to the disordered affections in our hearts by prayer, penance, and almsgiving. And so, dear people, I wish to give you a word of encouragement on this third week of Lent to continue your generosity to the Lord so that he may order our hearts and purify them so that we may arrive at Easter rejoicing in the encounter with the risen Christ. God bless you.
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0: Have you ever noticed that the world associates fanaticism with religion? But G.K. Chesterton says the strangest fanaticism that fills our time is the fanatical hatred of morality, especially Christian morality. It's the irreligious who are fanatical in their hatred of religion. They hate religion because religion is the only basis for morality. They hate morality because it's clear that they prefer things to be vague to the point where they can call wrongs rights. You cannot call something a right when it defies God's laws. We can only call it a sin. If we really care about respecting human rights, Chesterton says, we need to treat them as divine rights. All rights come from God, and God is not going to break his own laws. Neither should we.
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5: Welcome back to Catholic Connection. Sherry Brownrigg in for Teresa Tomeo. A few minutes left in this hour. What a great hour it has been. All the things we heard about on the Inside Word happening on EWTN. And Michael Gormley from Ascension Press. Boy, I don't know about you, but he lit a fire under me to evangelize. Did you hear what he said? That the Jewish faith, and I think it was... I can't remember the other one that he mentioned, but there were two rather smaller faiths than the Catholic faith that bring in more converts every year than we do. And that's something that we need to look at. Oh, my goodness. We need to get on that evangelization challenge for ourselves. And how to do that? Well, first of all, he said, pray and know your faith and don't be afraid. You don't have to know everything about our faith for us to talk about it. But really, I think probably the most important thing, in addition to praying and learning, is to live it. I'm the head of the Minister of the Word program at our parish, and that's one thing that we tell everybody there. It's so important for you to live the faith. We can't see you, you know, screaming and yelling at people getting out of the parking lot because they cut you off, and then you get up there that next week and proclaim the word. You won't be believed. It's important for us. So friends, maybe take them up on that challenge with Ascension Press. So coming up on Catholic Connection EWTN Extra, we're going to be celebrating the 29th anniversary of the Journey Home. And we're going to talk with Robert Stackpole about the Sacred Heart of Jesus. He's got a new book coming out. It is going to be another packed hour, and I hope you can join us there. And if not, have a blessed day. May the Holy Spirit be with you all day today. Talk soon.
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12: Here's your Real Presence Radio weather forecast for the Sioux Falls area. For this afternoon, we're looking at mostly sunny skies, highs topping out near 85, and south winds gusting up to 20 miles per hour. Slight chance of showers and thunderstorms for tonight with partly cloudy skies, lows around 70. Then sunny skies on Thursday, highs in the upper 80s. If you would like to underwrite the weather segment on Real Presence Radio, please call 877-795-0122. I'm NOWCAST meteorologist Corey Hogarth.
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19: This is an EWTN News Link. I'm Tom Price. The U.S. Conference of Catholic Bishops is commemorating Labor Day as a time to celebrate workers and honor the dignity of work. Archbishop Shelton Fabre, chair of the USCCB Committee on Domestic Justice and Human Development, said in a statement, "Work is more than a way to make a living. It's a form of participation in God's creation." He said, "This year we focus on young people and vulnerable communities who face uncertainty in today's economy. The economy is growing, but hiring has slowed." Regarding AI, Archbishop Fabre said, "There is widespread concern it'll lead to higher unemployment and to fewer jobs that can support a family. AI systems can imitate, but never replace human intelligence." For more news with a Catholic perspective, visit EWTNnews.com. 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
4: And today on More to Life, where'd the joy go? 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
2: So we're asking you today, would you like to experience more joy in some part of your life?
4: Who wouldn't, right?
2: Right? At least in some part of your life. You know, even if you're feeling pretty joyful, there's usually, I don't know, a relationship, something going on where you're like, I need a little bit more over here. So would you like, for instance, a more joyful marriage or relationship with your kids, no matter how old they are? Would you want to experience more joy in your work life or your spiritual life? What's getting in the way of you feeling more joyful? Is there a particular challenge or problem that's undermining your joy, or a decision that's stressing you out? Let us help you remove the obstacles to a more joyful life, life God wants you to have.
4: 877-573-7825 is the number to call with your questions about, you know, where the joy went and how to get it back, or how to just have a little bit more of it. 877-573-7825. You know, and we're going to talk more about this throughout the show, but I don't mean to suggest that, you know, a Christian is supposed to just be happy all the time.
2: Yes.
4: And just pretend that there's no problems at all, and
2: yes,
4: we should just smile.
2: No, that is not what we're talking about. I had a relative who, in the last year, senior years of his life, joined basically a cult. There's just no two ways around it. I won't name it. Don't want to get into it, but he did. And when he passed, and our relatives all went to his funeral with this particular group of people, everybody was smiling. Everybody sort of had this automaton, oh, we're so happy, everything's so great. And it wasn't even that it kind of felt misplaced. It was more that it was so obviously put on and disingenuous. And God doesn't want us to be disingenuous. He wants all of us. He wants us to experience every emotion. He experienced every emotion in his incarnation. He wants us to be able to be close to him, reliant on him. So when we talk about joy, we are not talking about putting on that mask of everything's great.
4: Yeah, and, you know, I mean, even within our own Catholic tradition, I mean, for example, you know, St. Francis de Sales, there's a famous quote from him that says that a sad saint is a sorry saint. But he's not talking about plastering on a fake smile and pretending. He's talking about resisting the temptation to wallow and to just sort of sit in our, you know, misfortune or misery without trying to do anything about it or pray through it or work through it in productive, healthy, holy ways.
2: Yes, and it's a lot of it is because when we get into that place, and we all can get into that place, you know, being less than joyful, even battling depression or anxiety, is not a sin. But what makes you a sad saint is when you sort of lose that connection with who you really are in Christ and who He is and what He did for us and how we can bring that into our hearts, our minds, our relationships in different ways. but it can feel like a struggle sometimes.
4: Yeah, and so if you are struggling with joy, don't feel guilty about that. Receive the invitation from that the Holy Spirit's giving you in general and through this show today to identify, you know, what are some small things that you could do to let a little bit more of that light and grace in? How could we all experience a little bit more joy in our relationships, in our work, in our life? We're here to help today on More to Life at 877-573-7825. Every day on More to Life, we take a look at the topic of the day through the lens of St. John Paul's theology of the body. And, you know, you might be wondering, well, how could talking theology help me be a more joyful person? if you're, you know, kind of Catholic nerding out or something. No, yeah. I didn't mean that at all. No, St.
2: Well,
4: John...
2: there's that, but it's also like, okay, this is hard. So sometimes it doesn't inspire great joy.
4: Well, St. John Paul, when he was Pope, he asked a couple of really big questions. Basically, he wanted to know, what would it mean to present a really Catholic vision of what it takes for a person to thrive? Mm-hmm. What is the Catholic vision of the kind of fulfilling, healthy, holy relationships that we all want to have? And how can that help us lead the joyful life that we were created for? And his answer to those questions became what we now call the theology of the body.
2: And one of the most powerful insights St. John Paul gives us in his theology of the body is that we are created by God for joy. Let that sit for a minute. Now, I don't mean happiness. Happiness comes and goes. But joy is deeper. Joy is a fruit of the Holy Spirit. It's the kind of peace and contentment that lasts even in difficult times because we know where we've been, who we are, and where we're going, and it all makes sense in God's plan. Joy comes from pursuing a life based on meaningfulness, intimacy, and virtue.
4: All right, so let's unpack those three qualities. Meaningfulness is what St. John Paul referred to as self-giving. It's the ability to use our gifts, our talents, even our struggles, to make a positive difference in our circumstances or bless the people around us. Joy also flows from intimacy that you mentioned, Lisa, which the theology of the body describes as building a community of love. You know, when we invest in real, caring relationships with our spouse, our kids, our friends, our larger community, we get a sense of belonging that grounds us, no matter what challenges are coming our way. And then finally, joy grows through virtue. And the theology of the body reminds us that we're to spend our lives growing into the people God created us to be. So practicing virtue just means cooperating with God's grace to use really everything that happens to us to become stronger, healthier, holier people.
2: Interestingly, research into the psychology of happiness supports the idea that meaningfulness, intimacy, and virtue make up the foundation of a joy that lasts. When we make the choices that lean into meaningfulness, intimacy, and virtue, we are actually cultivating joy.
4: So, if you want more joy starting today, ask yourself three questions, and ask these questions all day, every day. Number one, what's one small thing I could do right now that would let me make a positive difference or bless somebody? How could I make my relationships a little closer or deeper or healthier? And what would I need to do to use the challenges in front of me to become a stronger, healthier, holier person? You know, living this way, leaning into meaningfulness, intimacy, and virtue won't always make us feel happy in the moment, but it will fill our lives with joy. So give us a call today on More to Life, 877-573-7825. We're talking about leading a more joyful life. And whether you are, you know, content, but you just want a little bit more, or you're struggling, you know, and you're really not feeling joy in some part of your life or your life in general, let us help you let that light of joy back in. 877-573-7825.
2: Well, one of the things I love about this Catholic teaching of meaningfulness, intimacy, and virtue is that it is so countercultural now. It is so countercultural. Mm. Like, right now, if you live in that kind of, like, online world, first of all, the word virtue has practically become outlawed. You know, it's just whatever makes you feel right, whatever your truth is, you're fine. Even if you're miserable, even if you are dealing with deep pain in your life, no, you're fine. It's okay. And the larger non-Christian world is just saying, no, you don't have to worry about things like virtue. And yet when we lean toward virtue, it gives us that light, that guiding post. Relationships are totally superficial in so many ways now, you know, and a lot of it's the online stuff. So if you just, you know, tidy your house, or you just do these hobbies, or you just romanticize your life, you'll find joy. And yet we need intimacy in our lives, that those friendships, those relationships that where we feel like the other person cares about us and we feel connected in some way to help bring us joy. Harder than ever to find. Extremely countercultural now. I just this morning saw a commercial online that was all about the joy of canceled plans. You know, instead of being sad because we can't connect with somebody now, we're like, yes, I can stay home with my autumn candle and just, you know, have the joy of canceled plans. So again, society's leaning against that intimacy. Mm-hmm. And meaningfulness, we need to know we mean something in the world and that we're making a difference in somebody's life. And so this is very Catholic, very countercultural. And I think if you're experiencing less joy these days, a lot of it is coming from what the world is telling us.
4: Amen.
2: And thank God for our Catholic faith. 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But how do you do that? How do you play that out in your relationships, your daily life, the things that you're doing, and in your heart and mind? 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
4: Where'd the Joy Go is the title of the show today, and we are taking your calls right now, 877-573-7825. So, let's take our concerns to the Lord, and we'll start taking your calls. In the name of the Father,
2: and the Son, and the Holy Spirit.
4: Amen. Pope St. John, Lord Jesus Christ, we thank you for the opportunity to come to you today. And we ask you, Lord, to help us to find the joy in our circumstances, not to pretend to be happier than we are, not to deny the difficulties we're going through, but to find our center in you and to be able to remember through your grace the story of where we've come from, where we are, and where we are going in you. And as we walk that path, help us always to lean into meaningfulness, intimacy, and virtue, looking for little ways that we can make a positive difference in our circumstances or make someone's life a little easier or more pleasant. Looking for little ways that we can strengthen our relationships and make them healthier and deeper or more grace-filled. And looking for little ways we can use the good and bad stuff of life to become healthier, holier, stronger people so that we can bear witness to your glory with our life and all of our choices and experience the joyful life that you created us for. We ask all this through the intercession of the Blessed Virgin Mary, and in the name of the Father, the Son,
2: and the Holy Spirit. Amen.
4: Pope St. John Paul the Great,
2: pray for us.
4: Today on More to Life, Where'd the Joy Go? As we talk about finding the joy in our lives, or reclaiming the joy if we've lost it. Give us a call, 877-573-7825.
2: We have a question that came in from Cheryl, who's listening in Idaho. She says, I've always been a pretty happy person. It's just how I'm wired. And because of that, I love trying to lift other people up, a compliment, a little encouragement, pointing out the bright side when someone's down. But a lot of times I notice it backfires. People roll their eyes, or they get short with me, or act like I'm being fake. My own sister told me I was, this is in quotes, exhausting to be around when she's stressed. It hurt, because I really do just want people to feel better. I don't get why folks are so resistant when someone's trying to help them feel better. Is there something I am doing wrong, or is there a better way to actually help people be happier instead of my pushing them away. And that's from Cheryl.
4: Cheryl, thank you so much for the question. And, you know, real, and I mean this, not in the southern sort of sarcastic way, but bless your heart. I mean, really, it's coming from a really good place. And you're very blessed to be one of those folks who just has a higher happiness set point.
2: Yeah, it's lovely. It's lovely. I think I've prayed for that happier set point my whole life because it's really a gift. And it really does shine out to people. And it really does make the world a better place. The only problem is that sometimes when people are really hurting, it hurts to be around that or it makes people feel unseen. So I'm sorry. The chapter and verse just escaped me now, if you remember, Greg.
4: Rejoice with those who rejoice
2: and mourn with those who are mourning. And that doesn't mean you necessarily, you know, make yourself depressed or something like that, but you need to meet people sort of where they are and where their need is.
4: Yeah, so the mistake that a lot of us make when we're trying to help others feel better is that we become cheerleaders, right? It's going to be fine. You're going to get through this and try to think of all the good things. And all of that's true. But as a counselor, somebody who spends his days trying to help people feel better, if you move too quickly to that place where you're pointing out all the good stuff, it just makes people feel like you don't really understand where they're at and where they're coming from.
2: And I often, when I'm kind of meditating on this, I think about the way of the cross. You know, Veronica, Simon of Cyrene, the Blessed Mother, they didn't stand on the sidelines of that walk and go, "You're going to be fine, Jesus, it's all great, you know how this is going to be fantastic, rah, rah, rah." No, they were present to him. They knew what his need was in the moment, a kind hand to wipe his brow, a help with the cross. Even though Simon was pressed into it, he did it. The Blessed Mother being there to the end, standing there, just being present to him. When we are hurting, we need that companionship to really say, "I see you, I love you, and I'm here for you. What do you need from me?"
4: Yeah, and so how to pull that off, right? Instead of maybe leading with the encouragement or leading with the happy, you know, words, start by really just reflecting back what you're hearing them say. You know, "I'm so sorry that you're going through that. You really sound sad, or you really sound stressed, or you really sound
2: like
4: angry.
2: Like you're struggling, whatever,
4: you know,
2: that is."
4: Be authentic, you know, but really reflect back what you're seeing about their mood and what they're going through. Try to summarize in your own words what you've heard them say. So you're saying back to them, "Hey, you know, so what I'm, it sounds like you're really dealing with this and you're going through this thing and it's really making you feel X, Y, or Z." When they finally say, "Yeah, that's really it, you know, thank you," then you can start with, you know, have you thought about, you know, maybe some small things you could do differently or where you could get some help for that, or have you thought about what you want to do about that? You're asking gentle questions that try to help turn on the problem-solving part of their brain, because when we get upset or frustrated about something, the emotional brain takes over, and we can't really think through the problem, but you can just react to it. So once somebody empathizes with us and has that heart-to-heart connection, and we really feel like they get us, then they're open to starting to think through those problems, because empathy actually helps turn on the thinking brain again. And so when you feel empathized with, it makes you receptive to new solutions.
2: And sometimes that happens in a conversation, but sometimes it takes really being with that person for a while before they feel really seen, before they feel like they can trust you. You know, I think of you know, periods of mourning, you know, whether it's an Irish wake or the sitting Shiva for Jews, which is like 7 whole days. It's not, "Oh, okay, I'm sorry you lost this person, bye." You know, it's, "I'm with you, I'm here, I'm providing food, I'm providing companionship, I'm thinking about our memories together, I know that you're in pain." And so walking with somebody sometimes takes a while before they're in a place to start even thinking about next steps or one small step. So it's really being able to read what that person needs. That's really important here.
4: So, Cheryl, I want to thank you because, again, you have a really good heart and you're coming at things from a genuine place. But the way to actually meet the intention of being supportive to others is by not by leading with cheerleading, but really leading with empathy. And then once you feel like they really seem to think that you've got it, then you can ask those questions that try to prompt a more solution-focused approach to the thing. And then after that, you can be a little bit more of a cheerleader. Once you see that they're making that mental shift, I think that will really help you spread the joy that you're trying to share with others in a more effective way. Thanks so much for the question. 877-573-7825. Today's show titled, Where'd the Joy Go? As we talk about our longing to have more joy in our life or our relationships, how do we get there? 877-573-7825. Back after this.
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2: 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I'm Lisa Popchak.
4: I'm Dr. Greg Popchak. Today on More to Life, Where'd the Joy Go? As we talk about those times when we feel like life is just sort of squeezing the joy out of us. So how do we get it back? If we are struggling in general with joy, how do we let a little bit more of that light in? If we are struggling in a particular part of our life with wanting to be a little more joyful, we can figure that out too. Let's help you find the ways forward to be a more joyful person or have more joy in your life. 877-573-7825.
2: Let's talk now with Kathleen, who's listening in Ohio.
4: Kathleen, welcome to the show. What's your question for us or comment?
11: Hello.
4: Hi.
11: Hi, can you hear me?
4: Go ahead, Kat.
2: We can. What's going on with you? It sounds like you've got some good advice for all of us.
11: Well, just recently, my mother's 90 years old, so she's nearing the ending of her life. And she's very, has a strong faith. So the other day I was thinking to myself, I thought, what can I do to bring joy to her and more people? And when I was looking at the seven, like the faith, love, hope, the seven programs.
4: Virtues,
11: Virtues, thank you. I thought, well, all of those kind of circle around joy. And so each week of the month, what I'm trying to do is take one of the virtues, but I started out with joy, which isn't one of the virtues, but started out with joy. And week one, I'm like, okay, how can I bring joy to Christ or through him? Then week two, how can I bring joy to the people I work for week three, how can I, et cetera, and my family. And then at the end, what can I do to bring joy to my, for myself, which with all of everything else piling up, that brings me joy. Does that make sense?
4: Yeah, no, it makes a lot of sense.
2: It's a spiritual exercise.
4: Yeah, and you're being intentional about this, and I love the way you're approaching it. And I just want to go back to where you started. You know, you said that joy isn't one of those virtues. It is a virtue. It's a fruit of the Spirit.
2: It's a fruit of the Holy Spirit. So when we exercise virtues, the fruit comes.
4: That's right. And so your observation is exactly right, that all those other virtues like joy and faith and hope and, you know, prudence and justice and fortitude, all of that, they all do lead to joy, because the more we lean into those virtues, the more we experience the life that God is calling us to live, and the more life makes sense, and we see how we can make a difference, and we see how our relationship should be properly ordered. So that's meaningfulness, intimacy, and virtue thing we were talking about. And I love the way that you're saying, well, okay, what's one small thing I can do to bring some joy to the people in my life, to bring joy even to myself?
2: Yes.
4: Which we often forget.
2: Yes, because we are embodied people who need to have what you're doing, which is, again, a spiritual exercise. You're intentionally connecting what we have been taught is healthy, good, right, and godly to your life in very practical ways. And that is beautiful. And I hope a lot of people will say, hey, that's a pretty good idea. Why don't I look up all those virtues and see what I can do?
4: Yeah, I want to commend you, Kathleen, on your intentionality about practicing greater joy in your life. I want to talk more about that when we come back on the other side of the break. We're also taking your calls at 877-573-7825. Today's show is titled Where'd the Joy Go? As we talk about how to increase your joy and get it back. Back after this.
12: What does the Church mean when she speaks of social justice? The Catholic Catechism says society ensures social justice when it allows associations and individuals to obtain their due. Social justice can only be accomplished by respecting the transcendent dignity of man. In other words, society exists for man. Man does not exist for society. The person, says the Catechism, represents the ultimate end of society, which is ordered to him. By refusing to recognize the inherent rights of the individual as endowed by the Creator, a society undermines its own moral legitimacy, according to Pope John the 23rd. Respect for the human person stems from the principle that everyone should look upon his neighbor as another self. This is Peggy Stanton, and this has been the Order of Malta's Minute with the Catechism.
13: Christ is the Answer with Father John Ricardo.
14: I tell oftentimes an experience that I had at Divine Child when I was a young priest, 1 year ordained. First time I ever really saw the power of the Blessed Sacrament. And we simply exposed the Blessed Sacrament at the end of Mass one night. I encouraged people. I said, you know what, we've been in the habit of praying over people after Mass. I said, we're not going to do that this week. I'm just going to invite people to come on up and pray if they want to pray. And I put the Blessed Sacrament on the altar. I kneel down. As I kneel down, the church is in the sanctuary, the whole church. And as I'm looking at this, and I'm looking at the people there, and I'm looking at Jesus under the appearance of bread there, I saw the Lord standing on the altar. And he's just standing there looking out at all the people. And then at a certain point, he turned towards me, and he just bowed. And he says, don't you see how easy this is? You don't have to do anything. You just have to put me out. You put me out, and I will work.
15: Hi, I'm Dr. Greg Popchak. Do you feel like you're constantly being pulled into someone else's chaos? Maybe it's a family member who turns everything into a crisis, or a spouse who can't have a disagreement without it turning into World War III. In my book, God Help Me, These People Are Driving Me Nuts, I share a simple but powerful principle. You don't need anyone's permission to set a limit. 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
2: 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I'm Lisa Popchak.
16: I'm Dr. Greg Popchak, and today on War to Life, Where'd the Joy Go? We talk about those times when we wish there could be a little more joy in our life in general, or more joy in some part of our life. If we are struggling with joy and kind of stuck in a darker place, well, we're going to help you come out of that too. Whatever it is, we want to help you find greater joy and really increase that sense of joy that God is calling us all to live in. 877-573-7825.
2: And again, for those just joining us today, we are not talking about, you should be joyful, darn it.
16: And shame on you.
2: If you were a good Christian, you would be joyful all the time. No, we're not talking about that. We're talking about the joy that makes you feel connected to God, connected to your best self, connected to others in a way that is good and true and beautiful. That's the kind of joy we're talking about today. So if you're struggling to find your joy, if you're struggling in some area of your life, you are welcome here. You are welcome with God because you're a normal human person.
16: And I want to hit the idea, again, we talked about this earlier, but the difference between joy and happiness is that happiness is all about enjoyment. It's all about things going well. It's about the absence of conflict or problems.
2: And that's great.
16: Nothing wrong with that.
2: There's nothing illegal about happiness.
16: Or immoral or unchristian about being happy.
2: Right.
16: But it's fleeting. And when we talk about joy, what we're really talking about is this sense almost of contentment, even if I'm going through hard times, because I can look at my situation and I can say, all right, you know, I wish it wasn't like this, but I see where I've come from, I know where I'm at, I know where I'm going, and I can use what I'm going through to get there. That's joy. It's that sense of peace and contentment and calm and hope that allows us to take advantage of whatever we're going through and see it through that lens of, oh, God wants to use this for something, and I can see what that is. And that's a beautiful thing. So even if you're not particularly happy right now, let us help you get to that place where you can be more joyful by leaning into whatever you're experiencing in a way that produces greater meaningfulness, intimacy, and virtue, which are the three streams that feed the river of joy, if we want to do that. 877-573-7825.
2: Let's talk now with Angela, who's listening in Wisconsin.
16: Angela, welcome to the show. What's your question for us?
17: Thank you. I am calling. I have a daughter that's 13. She's been struggling with perfectionism and OCD for like 2 years since she started middle school. She would set alarms and wake up in the middle of the night trying to get homework done. But I guess what put me over the edge is her room, she just wanted it to be so neat and tidy and wouldn't let anyone even hardly go in her room, touch her clothes. But now she's gotten to where we took her bedroom door off. And now since like the middle of June, she has piles of clothes on the floor that are all like folded in such a way, but she can't put them in the closet. And she won't vacuum her bedroom. She just has like an inability to keep functioning with some things. She's attending school and doing fine there, but definitely.
16: Angela, you mentioned you took her door off. What can I ask why?
17: She would get mad if somebody came in her room and she'd slam the door so hard.
16: I see.
17: That it would like crack the trim boards around it, and
16: I see.
17: My husband and I both said, we're taking the door off.
16: Okay. Tell me a little bit more about when she acts like this, how do you guys intervene, or what do you do?
17: If we touch her things, that's when the trigger hits.
16: And what do you do? Like, how do you get through that then?
17: We'll tell her, like, you don't have any more time to get that stuff put away. Or it's time for you to do your laundry. If no one's going to do your laundry, who's going to do your laundry? And we usually put it back on her.
16: Okay.
17: Because, like, it's like a security thing. Like, she wants herself to be hers, not touched.
4: Okay.
17: It's right. Just really
4: and Angela, you use the term, I think, you OCD with her screener when you were talking. Has she been diagnosed with anything, or are you guys in counseling?
17: She hasn't been diagnosed. We've asked her many times. She had a period where she was depressed terribly. Like, I couldn't get her moving. It was just the worst year, honestly. But she had to go to a mental health therapy place, and we kind of dragged her there, but she wouldn't get help. She refused to get out of a car, like in the car. She laid in the car for like 6 hours in the freezing cold, and the therapist told us, you're not going to take her inside. She has to come in herself and ask for help. And so we just stunned her through all of that. It kind of closed her down. So we're trying to rebuild trust with her. She's not on a medicine. I think she knows she has a problem. But I've looked at everything. I've prayed. I've fasted. I've done everything. Okay. It's just so sad.
2: So heartbreaking for you, for your husband, for her. It's just heartbreaking.
4: So I want to offer a few suggestions here, and the one thing I want to start with, I don't ever like to second guess what another professional says, because I don't know the context, I don't know really what really happened and how things went down, and there are lots of times where I tell a client something and they go off and say, well, Dr. Popchak said this, and it was really nothing that I said. That said, the message you got from that one therapist was that she, you know, she had to bring herself to counseling willingly. That's ideal. It's not always necessary, and if a therapist is properly trained in dealing with resistant clients, there is a way through that. And so the most important thing to do is get her to a counselor who can handle resistant clients and not be intimidated by that. And if you have to drag her in there, you drag her in there, because I mean, this would be this the kind of problem that you're describing here, whether it's OCD or depression, it's a black hole that can suck her in. And you're seeing that, right? And you're trying to be respectful, and you're saying you're trying to rebuild trust with her. But the problem is, because she's not thinking properly, she's not seeing what is trustworthy behavior and what is not. She might look at what you've done and say, how dare you take me to that counselor and make me sit in that car for 6 hours in the freezing cold? I can't trust you. Well, that's not a healthy perspective, right? You as the parent, are going to have to sort of create the frame of what healthy is and what the expectations are. There's more I want to say about the how you intervene with her in the moment, but the most important thing right now is that you get her to psychiatric care. Get a referral to a psychiatrist, go to family counseling,
2: yes,
4: and really work together. This is not a problem she can fix on her own, because especially kids get lost in that cycle of the self-talk and the sort of tornado of emotion that happens, and so they really need the people around them that love them to help them identify what reality is and what they need to do, and sometimes even drag them through it when they're not willing to.
2: And so going together as a family is going to be of the utmost importance, because you will be learning what to do to support her at home when she's at school, all of those hours that you're not sitting with the therapist. You really want somebody who's going to help you and give you the skills that you need in this situation. And I know that, you know, because of what this one therapist apparently said to you, you're thinking, oh, well, she needs to go in by herself. This is a minor child. If she, God forbid, had the symptoms of some horrible disease, let's say, again, God forbid, she had the symptoms of cancer, and you took her to the ER and they said, no, she needs to be willing to come in and have treatment herself. You go to a different doctor. You go to a different ER, because...
4: Again, is it ideal if a patient is cooperative with their treatment,
2: sure,
4: and wants to take their medication and wants to go to the doctor? Well, of course it is. But that shouldn't be a limitation or a barrier to getting appropriate treatment.
2: Especially with a minor child, especially with in any illness, whether it's physical illness, a mental health issue, when somebody is not feeling right, it is very hard to make choices that are good for us. And so taking her in, and you and your husband saying, look, we're going to do this together, but this is what we're doing because we love you and we need for you to be able to get what you need to be and feel your best self.
16: I think at this point it might be best to start with a child psychiatrist to get some medication to take some of the edge off of this. That's not going to cure it, but it may take enough of the edge off that she becomes a little more receptive to some of the other things that you're going to need to do. The medication isn't going to be enough, but I think getting the family counseling will also help, but you might need to go the medication route first to decrease the drama around getting the help as a family that you're going to need. But I want to start here because, you know, you're saying that, I mean, you're doing all the things. You're praying, you're sacrificing, you're trying to talk to her, you're worrying yourself sick. You've tried to get some professional help, but unless you can follow through with what we're suggesting about this first piece of getting the right kind of professional help, nothing else is going to work. And again, even though your heart is in the right place with trying to rebuild trust with her, you have to be careful there, because when somebody is struggling as she is struggling, the illness takes over. And so it's in the sense the illness is saying, you're not taking care of me, the illness, and you're threatening me, the illness, and I can't trust you, the illness. And so the illness shouldn't trust you because you are opposing that illness in her and trying to help it. But it's taken her over, and so it's fighting you, not her. The second thing I want you to do, once you're working with a good child psychiatrist and a family therapist, the other thing I want you to do when you're intervening with her, the temptation is to engage the person who is kind of caught in this obsessional thinking with either strict rules, like here's the structure, you need to stick to the structure, or with talking them through it. Here's why it would be good for you to do X, or here's why it's okay for you to stop doing Y. That's all perfectly rational. That's the natural thing that everybody does. Okay? It doesn't work if in fact she's dealing with OCD. What's happening here is this is not a behavior problem. It's not really even a thinking problem. There's a part of her brain that gets a cramp in it. This is the simplest way I can explain OCD. There's part of the limbic system that gets a pinched nerve. And it's like you've got a pinched nerve in any other part of your body. Let's say you got a pinched nerve in your leg. The natural tendency is there to tighten it up and tighten it up and tighten it up. And if somebody said, stop tightening up, that wouldn't really help, right? What I need to do is breathe through that and just kind of like try my best to just focus on relaxing the leg and breathing through it and then letting it go. And the same process kind of happens with OCD. We have to learn how to feel that intense feeling and not fight it, but breathe through it and let it go. And there's a great book actually called Brain Lock by Jeffrey Schwartz that talks about a 4R approach to dealing with OCD. It's complementary to a lot of other standard treatments for it, but we find that it works best for especially scrupulosity. And I think it will be helpful for you as well. So again, Brain Lock by Jeffrey Schwartz. But what you want to do in the moment, instead of engaging with her, is say, come here, honey, let me just hold you for a second. Okay? And you just hold her, and you sit on the bed, or you sit on the couch, whatever. You're just holding her close, and you're saying, honey, let's breathe with me. Let's just calm down together. Okay, and I just want you to focus on getting your arms under control, getting your legs, you know, just like, relaxing your body, relaxing your mama, but you don't just breathe with me, just take it. And you're trying to help her calm down and re-regulate, because at that point her emotional brain, her limbic system, has taken over. She's not thinking, she's not rational, she's a big reaction machine, and anything you say and do will be used against you or will be turned into something that will support the illness. So the most important thing you can do is just help her recenter herself, and it might take 10 or 15 minutes whenever she's really wound up. But you just focus on, let's get yourself calm, let's get yourself focused, I want to show you how much I love you, and it's going to be okay, let's pray through this. And you might even start to pray a decade of the rosary. You don't have to get through the whole thing. The whole point is centering her, helping her calm down, helping her give her something to focus on and really process through. You want to get her to a place where she can see that she can control these feelings, where she can, even a little bit, she can take them down one or two notches. But again, you can't do this on your own. This is not going to be enough to handle it on your own. You can start here. It'll support the treatment, but it can't stand in place of treatment. So that's why we wanted to start with getting the right kind of professional help.
2: Yes, and that is imperative. I'd be remiss, though, if I didn't add one more thing. This is a 13-year-old girl. I would also, this is an aside, this is after you do all these steps that we just talked through, okay? But I would get in touch with a good endocrinologist who understands women's health and just get a hormone panel done to see if there's something contributing to what she's experiencing. I'm not saying there is. I'm not saying that that's going to be the
16: No, but it's important
2: fix,
16: to rule it out. It
2: but
16: is.
2: Because of her age, it's important to see if that's a contributing factor.
16: Mm-hmm. Angela, I'm so sorry that you're going through this. The good news is there is hope. And there is help with the right kind of treatment. These sort of depression, OCD, all of these sorts of disorders, especially in kids your daughter's age, respond very well to treatment. The trick, of course, as you're experiencing, is getting them there and supporting them through it. That's why I'm suggesting starting with the medication route to just take enough of the edge off that she'd be able to cooperate with the rest of it. But don't do individual counseling for her. Teens in particular tend not to benefit very well from individual counseling. They need their family around them to help them remember to follow up on things, to remember to do the things, and to know how to best to support them.
2: And also truly to know what's expected from them, the parents, the family, so that she doesn't come home and just dodge this. Because there will be that, you know, as you were saying, Greg, that pinch nerve in her brain that says, well, you know, this mental health professional and my family is trying to take the only thing that gives me control and comfort away from me, so I'm going to do all these things on the side that hopefully they won't notice. So being in family therapy with her, getting the skills, doing the homework, that is going to be in. Mental health professional and my family is trying to take the only thing that gives me control and comfort away from me, so I'm going to do all these things on the side that hopefully they won't notice. So being in family therapy with her,

0: her the way she thinks and feels, and the best way to help her calm down is to help her calm down, to be close to her and let your calmer body download your heart rate and your respiration rate into her body so that she can begin to think again and get control of herself. Thanks so much for the question, Angela. If there's more we can do to support you, don't hesitate to reach out to us here on the show or through CatholicCounselors.com. And we are taking your calls at 877-573-7825. We're talking about joy. And where'd the joy go? If there's some part of your life where you'd like to experience more joy, or there are obstacles to joy in that relationship or that role, let's talk it out. 877-573-7825. As we head to our break, it's time for our scripture of the day, which comes to us from Nehemiah chapter 8, verse 10.
1: The joy of the Lord is your strength.
0: I'd forgotten about this verse, actually. You know, it was a big part of my childhood when I was.
1: How could you forget about this verse?
0: Well, I don't know. I when I came across it this morning, I was like, oh yeah, I forgot about it. But I love this. I love this verse. But it's a funny verse, right? Because the joy of the Lord is your strength. That sounds nice superficially.
1: Yeah, and they put it to a lot of like, you
0: the
1: know,
0: joy
1: hippie,
0: of
1: happy
0: the Lord
1: songs.
0: Is my strength. Yeah. Yeah. Yeah. Anyway.
1: Yeah. Station Bible School 101 right there.
0: But the joy of the Lord really is our strength. And what does this mean? Let's go back to our definition of joy. Okay, joy is that sense of contentment and rightness that is with me even when I'm going through hard times, that comes from leaning into meaningfulness, intimacy, and virtue. Because that always tells me how to respond to the problem. Right? So if I am in need of strength, I'm going through a hard time, this verse does not say, slap a smiley face on and just fake your way through it.
1: Or sing that goofy song. Yeah.
0: What it means is you can find your way through. You can find the strength to cope with whatever you have to cope with by leaning into the ingredients of joy, meaningfulness, intimacy, and virtue, and responding to the challenges you're facing in ways that allow you to use your gifts to make a difference, to draw closer in healthier relationships with the people around you, and to ask, how can I grow into a stronger, healthier person because of this? And the more I lean into that, the more I experience the joy, which is the strength that gets me through these challenges. Nehemiah 8:10. All right, we are continuing to take your calls about joy and increasing your joy, experiencing more joy in your life or some parts of your life. 877-573-7825. We'll be back with more of your questions coming up right after this.
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0: Popchak.
1: I'm Dr. Greg Popchak. 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
0: We have a question that came in from Lance, who's listening to EWTN Radio in Ohio. He said, I've been blessed in a lot of ways. I'm grateful to say that I've hit most of the goals I've set for myself so far. I'm married with 3 kids. I have a good job and a nice house. On paper, I'm exactly where younger me wanted to be. But I just feel empty a lot of the time. I get up. I do the work. I come home. I do it again. I keep waiting for the part where all of this feels worth it, and it just doesn't come. I don't even know what I'm missing. I just know something is. And that's from Lance.
1: All right, Lance, thank you so much for the question. And I think this is a perfect example of the need for greater meaningfulness, intimacy, and virtue. Because what you're describing, okay, is, you know, it's the quote-unquote American dream. I pursued all the things. I got all the things. I achieved the... And that's okay. That's good to have that basic security. It's good to have that stability. It's good to have those basic relationships. But what you're describing is this idea that if I had just achieved these external things, I could be happy. And you're experiencing the lie that is, that it's not so much about the things we achieve, it's about the process we use as we pursue those things and live our daily life, and making sure that whatever we do is really rooted in that pursuit of meaningfulness, intimacy, and virtue.
0: And I think the fact that you keep using the word things in terms of what Lance is saying here, that he's married, he has children, he has a nice house, he has a good job. The minute we start putting wife and kids in the things category, it really shines a light on not having meaningfulness, intimacy, and virtue in the situation. Yes, you're looking at it and say, I did all this.
1: Well, I have the marriage, I have the kids, I have the house.
0: But these are people who are dying for you to know them, love them, serve them, be with them, connect with them. So I would say very much make this a spiritual exercise, as one of our other callers mentioned earlier, is really be intentional. Don't just go get up, go to work, come home, do it again robotically. It's asking each one of your family members, what can I do to make your life a little easier or more pleasant today? You know, what can we set up this weekend so we're really feeling connected to each other?
1: Not this is the meaningfulness thing, by the way. It's how am I using my gifts and myself to make a positive difference in your life or to bless you in some small way.
0: Right, and when we do that, we become more intimate with that person. We find out what their needs are. We find out that we build a trust with them because they know they can trust us to ask those questions.
1: So that's the meaningfulness piece. Intimacy. How do I, you know, asking your wife, hey, you know, I'd like us to be closer. You know, when do we feel closest to each other, and how could we do more of that? Or what would it take for you to feel closer to me? What can I do to be a better husband to you? Sitting down with your wife and praying with the kids, hey, what do we need to do to be a little bit of a closer family, and how can we take better care of each other or show up more for each other more? When you're at work, you know, what's one small thing, not just to do the job, but one small thing I can do to make a positive difference in the lives of my coworkers, to really make this workplace a healthier and more joyful environment? You know what? So it's really about asking that meaningfulness, intimacy, and virtue question
0: intentionally,
1: and really asking, what can I do to lean into that? Because what you're going through the motions and you're achieving the things, but it's the process that you need to refine in order to experience more joy. If you want more support with that, don't hesitate to reach out to us at CatholicCounselors.com. 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

0: oh, they're going to yell at you. Oh, you're going to feel such shame. You're going to be so embarrassed. Any of that, Lord God, any of that, I'm just asking that would be arrested immediately. I'm asking, Lord God, that a path would be beaten to the confessionals by hundreds of women listening right now. Hundreds of women who are going to begin once again to experience freedom interiorly, be able to breathe deeply again, Lord God. Be able to begin in earnest that beautiful path of healing and hope and new life that you want to bring to them. I'm praying for this, Lord, right now. I'm praying, Lord God, that even Gloria Steinem's death becomes a means that you will use for this to take place. And that the efficacy of that would in some way redound to the salvation of Steinem's soul. Father God, we know that there is no sin that is greater than your mercy, no sin whatsoever, and we're praying for that. And may your will be done. We ask this in the name of your Son, our Lord Jesus Christ, by the merits of his cross, through the power of the Holy Spirit, and with the maternal beatitude and intercession of our Blessed Lady. Amen. Barbara, driving through New Hampshire, good news. She says stage 4 cancer, but she has decent news. And Barbara, please call in when I'm back from Poland because I want to rejoice with you. Thank you so much for sharing that good news with us. And Claudia, diagnosed with fourth stage cancer about a month ago. We are going to be praying for you. Do not do anything that is outside of that which medical science has said is going to help you. And we're going to pray for your nieces and grandson too. God bless you all.
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7: I know Carmelite nuns who get a call from their Mother Superior every June telling them where they're going to be assigned in the year ahead. And even if they know they're probably not going to be transferred, before that call, they're supposed to pack up all their belongings and wait for the phone to ring. It's an exercise in detachment from the world. We all go through that in our own ways, don't we? Maybe sometimes, you know, something becomes unstable in our current jobs, or a new opportunity opens up, or we have a financial crash that forces us to rebudget everything, or we go on a job interview, or maybe get a call from a doctor with some disturbing news. 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Stay open. 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
9: This is Father Dermot Roach. 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Heavenly Father, author of life, hear our prayer to end the scourge and darkness of abortion. 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Mary, Mother of God, intercede for us. Amen. In the name of the Father, and of the Son, and of the Holy Spirit.
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11: This is an EWTN News Link. I'm Tom Price. Bishop Robert Barron and the Chosen star Jonathan Rumi will be among the headliners at the first annual Sheen Awards, taking place later this month in Archbishop Fulton Sheen's home diocese of Peoria. Yesterday, the Archbishop Fulton J. Sheen Foundation and Peoria Bishop Lou Tilka announced the list of speakers for the gala event, which will be held September 25th at the Peoria Civic Center, the day after Sheen himself is beatified in St. Louis. Archbishop Sheen has long been celebrated for his pioneering work in Catholic radio and television. The Sheen Awards are meant to, quote, recognize individuals whose work in media, evangelization, mission, and liturgy continues his mission of bringing Christ to the world with creativity, conviction, and joy. For more news with a Catholic perspective, visit EWTNnews.com. Take 2 with Jerry and Debbie starts now.

0: and welcome to Take Two with Jerry and Debbie. We are live today, right before Labor Day weekend, and we are, it's the first Friday of the month, and you know what that means. It is our Real Presence show. That's right. We're talking all about the Eucharist. So I need you to shout to the world before we go into this three-day weekend all about how much we value, we love, we appreciate, and we need the most holy Eucharist, where Jesus is truly present, body, blood, soul, and divinity. And it is so precious to us. And that's why I hope and pray that if anyone is going on vacation this weekend, a little mini vacay, that you make time to go to Mass, please. So the Real Presence today, that's the topic. And we want you to call in and share your love for the Eucharist. Why? Because people are listening all over the world. They're listening in the privacy of their homes, in cars, behind prison walls, in hospital rooms, in nursing homes. They are listening, folks, and it's your opportunity to step up and share your love, your devotion to the Eucharist. Have you had any Eucharistic type miracles? Have you had a change of heart somehow? Is there something that really transformed you in your spiritual life when you have received Jesus right into you? Because he wants to be so close to you, and that is so important. Please, I am literally begging you today. Okay, it's very, very important that we shout it to the world about the source and summit of the Christian life, the most holy Eucharist. Who's with me on this? I could talk all day about the Eucharist. That's why I'm Catholic. Okay, so please, I'm asking you to step up. How about during adoration, where you are just being present and you're allowing Jesus to gaze upon you, your life, your interior soul? How wonderful is that? Can you share with all of us? Do you practice the first Friday devotions? How about the first Saturday devotions? You know, there's a real commitment to that. How about the fact that the angels are the best adorers? You know, that's why oftentimes around the tabernacle of our churches, you will see images of angels. There's a reason that the Holy Mother Church does the things that she does, because it's to get us to focus correctly. So this is our Real Presence show. I'm going to ask everyone, stop packing, stop getting the car ready, stop getting the kids ready, stop what you're doing, and please, if you love the Eucharist the way we do, you will call in. Here's the number. Matt is standing by. 833-288-EWTN. That's 833-288-3986. And you can call or text to that number. I need you to fill up every phone line right now. If you feel prompted by the Spirit, I am asking you to lean into that. Say yes. Say yes to the Holy Spirit and speak about your love for the Eucharist, because you will be helping other souls today. It's that simple. People are listening, they're absorbing, they're wondering, what are you talking about? What do you have? And you know what? If you share your story, they may want what you have, which means they may start to look towards the Catholic Church. Okay, so do your work today. This is a work. Okay, this is for you to evangelize. So please call in and share your love for the Most Holy Eucharist. This is our Real Presence show. We dedicate it to the Holy Eucharist the whole entire hour on the first Friday of every month. I need you to weigh in. If you're not Catholic, you are part of the family. Maybe you have a question about the Eucharist. I'll happily answer as best I can. I was in sacrament prep, and director of religious education for many years, so I can answer most basic questions, or I can point you to different resources and different wonderful Catholic sites where you can get a more, you know, detailed answer. I want to be very precise and very correct, because it's just too important. Remember in the Catechism, where it talks about the Eucharist is the source and summit of the Christian life. That's how important it is. Please, please take it seriously. So if you have something to say about the Eucharist, This is the show to do it. I need you to call in 833-288-EWTN. You're getting started with your Labor Day weekend. I feel it. And it's been happening this whole morning. I've been on radio this whole morning, and I could feel it, that everybody's getting ready to take that last three-day weekend. But this is important. When we have this platform, a live call-in show, I need you to step up. So I'm asking you, please stop what you're doing, okay? I'm really asking you from my heart to yours. Stop what you're doing and make that phone call. 833-288. Thank you. The calls are lighting up. 833-288-EWTN. That's 833-288-3986. This is our Real Presence show. We have this wonderful show team in place. We have Matt on the phones, Michael at the controls. He's our wonderful producer, and Rich is on social media. I'm waving to you guys. Please get your comments in, or you can text in at that same number, okay? But I'd love to speak with you, because I think our conversations can help souls that are listening right now, that are just trying to let it drip on them, and they're trying to absorb what it means to be Catholic. You know, Catholicism is a very big faith, okay? And so when people are first kind of dipping their toe in the water and they want to learn more about what who Catholics are, what we believe, they're going to do it in small doses. And this is a perfect platform for them to just absorb. And maybe if you're listening right now and you've been listening to our Real Presence show for a couple months, a couple years, maybe you'll call in and say, you know, I was one of those people you're talking about. I was letting it just soak in, and now I signed up for OCIA. That would be wonderful. We could praise God. And I have by the way, I want to just let all of the Take Two family know, in this week, I have in the prayer book, 9 praise reports. Nine have come in from the power of the prayer that we are all doing as the body of Christ. I just love prayer warriors, and you guys, you're the best. So 9 praise reports came in this week. It's amazing. God is so good. Okay, you hear that music? Only 2 open phone lines for this Real Presence show. If you have something to say about the Eucharist, call in 833-288-3986. I'll be right back.
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0: Show here on Take Two with Jerry and Debbie. I'm Debbie Giorgiani, and I want to speak with you. So please, if you feel prompted by the Spirit, call in and share your feelings about the Eucharist, receiving communion. Are you a daily communicant? Do you go to Mass more than just Sunday or Saturday evening? I'd love to speak with you. And how is that working for you in your spiritual life? See, as your spiritual life advances, as it grows, it can help others to be challenged to keep going. Because the idea is we only have so much time here on this side of the veil. And the goal is to get as close to God as possible on this side of the veil. Hopefully then it's just this seamless transition into paradise, right? Into heaven. And now, most of us are going to have to go through purgatory because you can't be in the beatific vision with any type of stain at all, right? So we know that, but getting as close as we can possibly get on this side of the veil is very important. And the Eucharist is strength for that journey because we're bringing God into us. Our Jesus wants to be with us so closely as we walk these steps. It's absolutely incredible. You got to put those spiritual glasses on, the mystical type glasses on, and understand this in a deep way. It's not an easy theology to grasp on the surface. You really got to go deep with it. And that's what I love about having a show that's dedicated to the Most Holy Eucharist. Okay. Wanted to share this. Jim in Dallas, Texas. Don't go anywhere. We're going to go ahead and get to you in just a moment, but I wanted to share the collected spiritual works of Mother Angelica. In this beautiful all-in-one deluxe volume, you can pray and reflect with Mother Angelica as never before, assembling her most beloved devotional works into a single keepsake edition. This treasury offers short, power-packed reflections designed to strengthen your faith, steady your heart, and help you grow in holiness amidst the clamor of everyday life. With Mother as your guide, you'll encounter the truths of the faith not as abstract ideas, but as living realities meant to be prayed, loved, and lived. In these pages, you will find, here's some samples of it, reverent meditations on the rosary, including the luminous mysteries and the way of the cross, conversational prayers that echo your own struggles, hopes, and longings, scriptural reflections brought to life with Mother's warmth and spiritual insight. And there's so much more, you guys. This is awesome. The collected spiritual works of Mother Angelica, now available at EWTNRC.com. I'm going to get this as a Christmas gift for somebody. I know the perfect person to give this to. This is awesome. I'm so excited. I made a note of it. Okay, let's get to Jim in Dallas, Texas on Guadalupe Radio Network. Hi, Jim. You're going to lead the discussion on our Real Presence show.
7: Greetings. Thank you so much for your work in this area and everything you do to bring people to the church.
0: Oh, God bless you. Thank you, Jim. Pray for us.
7: So a little background. I've actually, my reversion back to the church came through kind of a interesting way through Tim Francis here in the Dallas-Fort Worth area. He started to, he had a passion for the true presence of the Eucharist, and he was friends with Mike Willacy and Ron Tissarillo from Australia that actually were key component folks that brought the Eucharist from Buenos Aires in 1996. To several doctors for pathology to discover that it truly was, in fact, the left ventricle of a heart mm-hmm. tissue with blood type AB. And so I got to meet them, and my journey has just exploded from there. So,
0: wow. So you're talking about the Eucharistic miracle from Buenos Aires, and then so you got to see the miracle, and now do you actually do presentations on it?
7: I do. Not like Tim Francis does. He's mastered okay. it for sure.
0: Sure.
7: But I put a blend of that with the Shroud of Turin because it, the blood type AB kind of coincides right. with both, which is truly amazing, along with Lanciano Italy's Eucharistic miracle that has blood type AB as well,
0: mm-hmm.
7: Which is just truly amazing. It doesn't even make any sense. So Ron Tissarillo does the scientific investigation to look at it on an atomic level to show how impossible this is.
0: Sure.
7: Having living white blood cells, et cetera, et cetera. So it's truly amazing.
0: Oh, I know. Amen. I love what you're doing. So I want to know this. So when you do these presentations, what is the response from the attendees, the people that actually come to your presentation? What do they get to see? And have you had some feedback?
7: Great question. I'll tell you, a lot of people, especially these are mostly Catholics that we're talking to, vast majority of them are Catholic, and they are stunned. They're stunned that they haven't heard this information before. It's something that's out there. That's truly something you should trip over every day, because Jesus keeps leaving these little breadcrumbs along the way for us to find him. But they're stunned. They had no idea how much scientific evidence goes into all these miracles, from Tixla to Buenos Aires and Monsignor in Italy, et cetera, et cetera. So I think they're just fascinated, and I think it puts them on a journey to do more investigation on their own, to actually learn more. I call it Catholic fatigue. I think a lot of Catholics have just kind of fallen asleep at the wheel, and I think this is a way to kind of resurrect that that energy and the vibrance that we should all feel when we are in the presence of Christ in the Eucharist, and especially receiving him.
0: Oh, yeah, that's why I said at the beginning of the show, that's why I'm Catholic, is because of the Eucharist. I love, love, love the Eucharist. But, Jim, couple questions. Do you bring in St. Carlo Acutis at all with his Eucharistic Miracles exhibit that was approved by the Vatican? Is that ever referenced in one of your presentations?
7: It is. I only show pictures because he, you know, with all the panels that you can bring, there's probably 50 different panels that you can bring to show all the different locations, which is phenomenal. I hope to have one day actually have that. I was friends with Barry Schwartz. He was the photographer from the Shroud of Turin research project team that did the actual original photograph of the Shroud, not from 1895, but from that STIRP team. And so I have an original replica from him, and then anything I can do to bring those panels about the Shroud of Turin along with the Eucharistic Miracles, I think has just incredible power. So
0: I love the ministry work you're doing, Jim. It's powerful, and we need it. And you're right. People have either they're just not realizing what's happening with these, you call them, breadcrumbs, or I call them like little puzzle pieces that God leaves us. You know, He respects our free will, right? So he allows us to make the choices, but he is showing himself in so many ways. It doesn't get any better than this. I mean, I know Eucharistic Miracles is one of my things that I've always been fascinated by. I love it, and very dedicated. Shroud of Turin as well. And I was at Lanciano, Italy, and it was just so powerful. I'll tell you, Jim, thank you for stepping up and sharing today. And I'm so glad you are doing these wonderful presentations around Dallas, Texas. I hope you're well received.
7: I am. Well, you know, a friend just said it last night, that satanic masses that the Satanists have, they only steal hosts from the Catholic Church because they know the true presence is there. So it's another indication of how powerful this is. So thank you for having me on, and I do appreciate your ministry.
0: Thank you, Jim. Stay in touch with us. Jim, you can always email us if you need any assistance from me on I don't know how far, you give your talks, but just email me at take2@ewtn.com. Michael forwards it all to us. So take2@ewtn.com if there's anything I can do, okay?
7: Thank you. Thank you. Thank you. All right. Have a blessed day.
0: Thanks, Jim. You're awesome. Thank you so much. You as well. Have a beautiful Labor Day weekend. Okay, Jamie is up next from St. Louis, Missouri, on Alexa. Hi, Jamie. Welcome.
8: Hi. Nice to speak with you. Thank you for taking my call.
0: Absolutely. You go right ahead.
8: Well, I was relaying that I signed up for an hour of adoration, and I haven't been doing it too long, but I started going there and doing rosary and, memorization prayers that I did. And I recently started just going there and I just relax and all my stress goes away. And I actually start just talking, not verbally, but in my mind, like my thoughts, like I'm speaking to Jesus. And, just going through different parts of my life that I have shame about, that I did really stupid things. And just kind of bringing it, the shame. And, if it's kind of like I'm so sorry. But sometimes you have to, like, go back and kind of look where you were at the time.
0: Mm-hmm.
8: And it's kind of like I'm in a confession, but it's just, see, most of the people don't even know I'm Catholic. I'm kind of, you know, I hung around the artsy, hippie
0: sure.
8: type people, and
0: mm-hmm.
8: they don't realize how much, I mean, every waking moment of my life, I literally am praying.
0: Wow.
8: I'm like, yeah, it's like,
0: that's awesome.
8: It didn't used to be that way. I was born and raised Catholic. And I've been to Medjugorje when I was in my 20s, but it was just, it wasn't because, I think I went for the wrong reasons. I went and thought, oh, that's going to be fun. And the reasons weren't pure. And so what I'm saying is that I think people with all the stress that they have and all the social media, I literally stopped watching TV. I used to watch reality shows, Bravo, Real Housewives and all that. I listen to EWTN and I go to Mass every Sunday now. And my lifestyle's changed.
0: Mm-hmm.
8: And I just feel like what we do matters.
0: Mm-hmm.
8: And you might as well just say it now, because when we get to the other side, I have a brother that passed. I pray for him. He died mm-hmm. of cancer.
0: Mm.
8: I pray for his soul, because he wasn't Catholic. He joined another faith. And, you know, his ashes were scattered.
0: Oh,
8: and,
0: Jamie.
8: And that really bothers me. I don't know what to do about that.
0: Jamie, do you want to give, I got the prayer book out for the deceased. Do you want to give us his first name?
8: Michael,
0: okay. So you said he wasn't Catholic. You just pray. You pray because, you know.
8: We all kind of left. I mean, there are 9 of us. And I'm the one that's practicing Catholic. I have the one that's Guru Maharaji and different faiths. But I actually had a picture by my Bible. But these are the types of things that I bring up in my adoration.
0: Right.
8: You know, I'm not. It's just, I'm just trying to get to heaven.
0: But Jamie, okay. I love, you know what I loved what you shared at the beginning of the call? You talked about, you know, pouring your heart out to God and going through your life, doing that inventory and you know, exploring that with God. That's the relationship he wants with us. He wants that. He wants us to go to him. He wants us to lean on him. He wants us to trust him and love him, just like we want it. Want those same feelings from people, right? That we love. He loves us so much. I think your relationship is very precious with our Lord, and since you're the only Catholic, you know that even there's an additional, I think, in my opinion, a role that you're going to play, because all of your prayers, you know, you can ask to apply also to all your loved ones, you know, who really need that extra spiritual boost, right? And so you could represent so many of your loved ones. Oh, I could feel the Holy Spirit as I said that. But I love your very intimate presence that you have with the Lord in adoration, because it is transformative. And that's what people don't realize. When people say, well, what will I get out of adoration? Here's what you're going to get. You're going to get to be with our Lord, and you're going to be transformed. Right, Jamie?
8: I agree. Yeah. I think that my personality's always been, I want that stubborn, spoiled brat, don't tell me what to do type,
0: right.
8: You know, and rebellious. I've always been kind of rebellious. And it's kind of like you get a thought, you know, like a nudge. You mm-hmm. just help somebody and give yourself less, you know. And I'm just getting there. I'm just scratching at you know, getting past the surface, because I've always been like not letting people know me. But I just feel like, you know, all these years, I just felt like I was really a bad person. And I'm seeing now, and I see these interviews about these homeless people in L.A., and I listen to their story, and I said, that could be me. I mean, I could have had parents that kicked me out, and it's like...
0: But you realize now who you are and whose you are, and that's the most important thing, and that's a huge revelation, a huge epiphany. Jamie, you are awesome. I wish we had longer to talk, but you can hear that music. We're going into the break. I'm so sorry. But please, Jamie, you've got to call us again and continue to inspire others, because you definitely did with your call. Ruth, Anthony, David, John, I'll get to all of you. Hang on. I'll be right back for the Real Presence Show.
9: This is a digital moment with Sandra McDevitt. Did you know Catholic Nuns founded over 10,000 schools, colleges, and universities in North America? Starting with the French Ursuline sisters who came to Canada in 1689 to teach both French and Indigenous girls, in 1727 they opened the Ursuline Academy in New Orleans, which still operates to this day. St. Elizabeth Ann Seton continued with the founding of the parochial school system through her Sisters of Charity. The Dominican Mother Mary of the Eucharist continues that legacy. To see how Catholic women contribute to the Church, look no further than the teaching and mentoring of the souls of millions of children. Many thanks to Sister Paul Andre and Sister Jean de Rosaire for mentoring me in my faith in the small Catholic school in Saint-Hubert, Quebec. I'm Sandra McDevitt for EWTN Radio.
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14: Matt Swaim here. Anna Mitchell and I will be taking some time with our families over Labor Day, but we'll be sharing some great conversations about the Christian perspective on work and rest. Be sure to listen. Now back to Take Two with Jerry and Debbie.
0: So much for sticking with us on the Real Presence Show. I want to thank again Jim, who called, who was our first caller. Jamie, thank you so much for your beautiful call. I'm so sorry I couldn't continue with your story. We have full phone lines, and folks are waiting a long time to get on, and I want to make sure everybody has their opportunity. But Jamie, call back again in the future and give us some more of your spiritual journey, because it helps others. Okay, so this, what you share helps others. So thank you again, Jim and Jamie. Okay, now Ruth in Lakewood, Colorado, waiting so patiently on Catholic Radio Network. Hi, Ruth. Welcome to the program.
15: Well, thank you for taking my call. Yes, I want to express an experience that I had with the Eucharist. Our church was being redone, the altar was, so we couldn't have our adoration. We couldn't have the actual monstrum there. So they put it in an office. And so the office was a very small office. We had very limited space, but we managed to get in there, and people did spend a little time and leave. But I got a little spot right in the front, and it's on the desk. And I'm sitting there, and I don't know how this happened, but a beautiful, orange, brilliant light was radiating from the host. It was just intense. And I could feel the presence of the Holy Spirit. I felt God being there with me. And I didn't even sit there and say any prayers. I absorbed it. And I remember what Carlo Acutis says when he was young. He said, Mom says to him, why are you here so long? Because I'm getting changed. Mm-hmm. And I felt that deeply in my heart and soul mm-hmm. that day. And I wasn't the only one that experienced it. And I thought it was because our parish needed a lot of support. We didn't really have the money to do what we needed to do. And we had had a new priest, and he had health issues. So we were all in, you know, in doing what we could to support each other. And so I know that I passed this on to people that I have encountered throughout the time that I've been at this parish. And I encourage people, wherever I see it, I said, one of our priests said, you don't have to sit there with a lot of prayers. Just sit there with the Lord and let him and absorb his love from the Eucharist. And I've done that and have experienced many times actual confrontations with him. One day I told him, I said, Lord, I'm so sad. We don't have a lot of people in here. He said, it's okay. You're here. And mm-hmm. I'm going, that was so encouraging to me mm-hmm. because mm-hmm. you feel sometimes alone when you're there and you want God to be blessed and loved. And it's sad when you see that people don't recognize it. Mm-hmm. We do have people that alternate times, but it's difficult to be there by yourself. But it wasn't that day by any means. So I encourage everybody when I see them to please be open to going to adoration. And we've had people make an effort in our parish to do that on a regular basis. Mm. And I've seen men, older men, younger men, coming in and doing that. And I think it takes a lot of courage to look at that and say, well, I'm going to sit there for an hour. But once you get there and start, and I pray my rosary, but I wait for his voice, and I know he's there every single time.
16: Beautiful. Wow, I sat very quietly because, Ruthie, that was just a powerful testimony you gave to the world about the gift that God gave to you through that Eucharistic experience that you had. I want to just affirm you in what you shared, especially the way you perceived it and the way you received it. I have actually heard of that happening before. With other people. So that was an incredible gift for you and your parish. So God he made himself very much very present with that added experience, visual experience. And that's incredible, Ruth. And I bet you, and I say this all the time, and this is a good indication. I bet if you closed your eyes, you could picture yourself right there when it happened. Could you?
15: Yeah, I have many, many times because it was an incredible gift that I will never forget. And I tell people, please take a chance and go. It doesn't take long. And you don't even have to try to pray anything. Just absorb what he has for you because Amen. He changes us in those ways.
16: Yeah,
15: Amen. And he really has for me.
16: Me too, Ruth. I'm right with you. Ruth, there's also on the screen here, it says, can I add your brother to the prayer book?
15: Please do. I'm struggling. He had relatives. His one son will not recognize him anymore. He doesn't have any other relatives. He and I were the last of our family.
16: Aww.
15: And he was in California. I'm here in Colorado. I'm trying to get him buried, but the finances are not right there yet. And I know the Lord will help, but he wanted me to bring him and be buried with the rest of my family here in Colorado.
16: Oh, okay.
15: And so I'm working on it, but
16: okay.
15: Trusting God to help me.
16: We will
15: and
16: pray.
15: And I have grateful for a daughter that's helped me a lot, but there's a lot of things to go through before we can get him here.
16: Okay, we will pray.
15: His name is Tom.
16: Okay.
15: Tom May, M-A-Y.
16: Mm-hmm. I've got him in the book. We will pray that he gets back home and you can lay him to rest properly so he can be with family and you can visit him. So we will pray for that, Ruth. And I'm so sorry for your loss, but I absolutely love your love for the Lord. So thank you for really gracing this conversation today.
15: Well, I'm grateful to do that, and I pray it will stir people's hearts and minds to know how much God really loves us, how he sacrificed for us for so long, and he loves us to the very end, no matter what we do.
16: Amen. So that's similar to what Jamie.
15: It will stir somebody.
16: Yeah, that's similar to what Jamie said right before you. If you were listening to Jamie, same thing. You know, you sit in front of the Lord, you're transformed. You can pour your heart out, and you realize who you are. And I love that. You are back to back calls, so beautiful. Thank you, Ruth. God bless you, and keep us posted. And thank you for calling in. And have a beautiful and blessed Labor Day weekend. We're going to move to New Jersey now, Medford, New Jersey. That's where John is, listening on Sirius XM 130. Hello, John. Welcome to the program.
17: Thank you so much. It's a privilege to be on with you, and I wanted to thank you for all that you do to evangelize our Catholic faith. And also, I'd like to share a prayer that I learned over 55 years ago, and I was taught to say it every time after receiving communion. And that prayer is simple, and it's as follows. From your altar now I depart, with sweet Jesus in my heart. Wipe away all thoughts of hell, for in my heart sweet Jesus dwells.
16: Wow. I love that prayer. Where did you learn that, John? At school, or did your parents teach you?
17: I learned it in second grade in Catholic school at St. Dorothy's in Drexel Hill, Pennsylvania.
16: Nice.
17: Yes.
16: Oh, I love that.
17: Stuck with me for all those years.
16: Yeah, that is powerful. Can you pray that one more time? Because I know everybody's going to ask me for it. So everybody listen. Let John pray it one more time.
17: Of course. From your altar, now I depart. With sweet Jesus in my heart. Wipe away all thoughts of hell, for in my heart, sweet Jesus dwells.
16: Wow. That is awesome. I love that prayer. That is incredible. John, thank you so much for sharing with us. And so you practice it, and it has transformed you. And I love that.
17: Absolutely. Absolutely. Thank you for taking my call, and God bless.
16: Thank you, John. Have a beautiful Labor Day weekend. I put you in the prayer book, you and your family and all your any personal or private intentions. I'm putting everybody in the prayer book today who calls in. So thank you so much. Okay, we're going to move to first-time caller David. David is in Calgary, Alberta, Canada, listening on Sirius XM 130. Hello, David. Welcome.
18: Well, thank you very much. I appreciate that. I was calling in because you had asked to talk to people who go to Mass every day, and I do. I go 7 days a week. And I got started was I led quite a sinful life as a Catholic. So I would be going to Mass, and at different times I would fall into sin. And then, of course, I would go to confession, and then I could go back to communion. And then I couldn't go to communion because of mortal sin, and then I go back. And I did that for years.
16: Mm-hmm.
18: Eventually, I had a sermon from a priest who said, you know, if you want to get out of this life or whatever life you're in, you got to go to confession. You got to use that sacrament. And then you go from there. And I did. I said, okay, no matter what, I'm going every time I get into that sin. And I started going so often that I had to start going to different churches to go to confession because the bloody priest started to know who I was. And they started recognizing it got weird. So I kept doing that. I did that for many months. Okay. I said, God, I'm going every time. It doesn't matter. You got to get me out of this because I can't do this. And don't forget, I'm an 11th hour guy, so I'm in my 60s. I've been doing this. So this started about 3 years ago, but I've been sinning for many, many years. Anyway, bottom line is I started to get that. I could feel something happening to me. Then I started thinking, hey, I should read some books on, you know, the saints that maybe have these types of sins. So I got Augustine, I got St. Thomas Aquinas. And in St. Thomas Aquinas' book, he starts talking about, hey, fasting. If you fast more, you'll start breaking your sin habits. So I started to fast just Fridays. Then I moved it to Mondays and Wednesdays and Fridays, just one meal. Then I started to notice something happen. Then because I went to all these different churches and confession, one of the churches I realized, hey, they do adoration. I've never done that before. And I like to say the rosary, and they do it 5 days a week. And then my schedule opened up so I could go to Mass in the morning.
16: Wow.
18: So I went every single day. I started going. And then things started to happen even better. I started to get more into reading, blah, blah, blah. And slowly I realized I didn't have these passions anymore. I didn't have these addictions anymore. Mm-hmm. They left me. I'm stunned. Mm-hmm. I'm like a total, I'm not a holy guy like all the people that call on your show. I'm just a normal guy. Just a regular Joe, man. Mm-hmm. And this is, it's leaving me. Yeah. And I don't even know how. Mm-hmm. So something happens in adoration and rosary and fasting that's not on an intellectual level, because I'm an intellectual Catholic. In other words, I don't really have any depth to me. But now, for the first time, I have depth, and I realize something happened because I followed what they told me to do. Mm-hmm. And out of those books. And then I got to 7 days a week, and I don't have those sins anymore. They're all gone. Mm-hmm. True story. Like I said, I'm the 11th hour guy saying, hey, man, it's 11th hour. Can I go in the vineyard? Yeah, you go in. I'm that guy. That's it. That's what happened to me.
16: David, I love your true story, and I'm chuckling because because you're not alone. This is what we hear from Catholics. I'm proof of that as well, and so is Jerry. That's what happens when you dive deep with the Lord. And you did that, David. You made the effort. You stepped closer to the Lord, and you said, "I'm going to do this, Lord. I'm going to do this." And what did He do? He provided the graces. He provided the sacraments for you. He provided the prayer opportunities. You sat in front of the Lord in adoration, and you added that to your spiritual bucket. You added daily Mass. You added the rosary. You went to confession, and then what? And then fasting. Oh boy! Then you supercharged it. You ramped it up, and then guess what? All of a sudden, all these things that were major distractions in your life were just wiped away. They were wiped
18: True story.
16: Away.
18: That's it.
16: Yep. See, David, I'm trying to tell you, I get you.
18: I'm glad you do, because it's amazing, because what happened, what I found is, it's not like my problems just went away, because they didn't. What I had was more peace. Oh, and one other thing I will say. I had a lot of troubles in my life in the past. Like, there'd be all these events, and they would just be crippling with me with anxiety. And recently, last year, very privately, but I had some really traumatic events, two of them. And God cleaned them both up. This is no word of a lie. They are absolute miracles, because I read a Proverbs, God will show you His true power if you stay with Him. And He did. And it was the first time in my life where I had complex problems and God solved them. I did not solve them. He did it. He brought people in. I was so shocked. And I thought, this is actually happening to me, because I never thought God would even pay attention to me. I thought, he's actually doing something for me. Because all these years, I never had that. It was always chaos.
16: Right.
18: Anyway.
16: Right.
18: Now there's a lot more peace in my life.
16: David, just even sit for a moment and think about this for a second. David, He knows every hair on your head. Do you know every hair on your head? Nobody does.
18: Yeah, exactly.
16: He knows. That's how much He cares. It's amazing. One day I actually did that. I started pulling hair apart, and I was counting, and I'm going, okay, this is ridiculous. I don't know how much hair I have on my head. I mean, it's seriously, and that's the detail He wants with us, and that's how much He loves you. If you were the only David in the whole entire universe ever created, He would have suffered and died again for you. I mean, David, it's powerful, and you are living proof of that your life has been transformed, changed for the better. You're on that beautiful road of holiness and sainthood. I love it, David.
18: Yeah, and on the outside, my life looks totally the same. Like, there's nothing changed. I go to work, I have the same friends, eat the same, but on the inside, there has definitely been a change, and a change in my perspective and the world and how my problems are solved.
16: Amen.
18: So, yeah, I'm the same guy on the outside. The problems are the same, but seems to be everything going a little bit easier.
16: Good for you, David. I love your story.
18: Anyway, that was my two cents. That's all I wanted to tell you. And hopefully someone out there who was struggling with the terrible sins that I had, that would listen and do the fasting and the thing, and it works. I would have never believed it 10 years ago. I just would have floated through and just been a surface Catholic. But, yeah, it's true.
16: Amen. Amen. David, you're awesome. Call us again, definitely. Thank you so much for being a first-time caller. We hope you're a regular caller. I put you in the prayer book for continued prayers for graces and blessings for you, David, on this beautiful spiritual journey you're on. Thank you so much, sir. You're awesome. Great story. Okay, I'm going to get to Rita Marie in just a moment, but I wanted to do a shout-out real quickly for Anthony. Anthony dropped off from Midland, Texas twice, Anthony. Anthony dropped off. So you had something to say, Anthony. Maybe you could text it in or call back real quickly, 833-288-EWTN, 833-288-3986, because I would have been getting to you next, Anthony, and you had something to say, and I always feel that's the Holy Spirit, so I wanted you to say it. Rita Marie, hold on. I wanted to share tomorrow, Saturday, September 5th, is the Feast of St. Teresa of Calcutta. Keep in mind that she is Mother Teresa, as we all commonly know her as, but we pray to her before every show. She's one of our powerhouse saints. We love her so very much. Look up the Flying Novena, okay? It's 9 memoraries, you say, and then you say a 10th memorare already thanking Our Lady. St. Teresa of Calcutta said that Our Lady never, ever failed her and the sisters. It's so amazing. I love the Express Novena, Flying Novena. Look it up. You can just Google EWTN, Flying Novena, it'll come up. There's EWTN's got us covered on everything we need to know as Catholics. We have full phone lines plus, you guys, and I'm running out of time, so I'm going to go as fast as I possibly can. But I just wanted to, and David, if you're still listening, we have Dave Palmer on with us Monday on Labor Day, and he's talking about St. Thomas Aquinas and the virtues. And so you might want to tune in because you mentioned St. Thomas Aquinas. Rita Marie in Cuyahoga Falls, Ohio. Now, Rita Marie, listening on The Rock Catholic Radio, let's settle this once and for all. Is it Cuyahoga or Cuyahoga? Which one is it?
19: Cuyahoga.
16: Cuyahoga. See, I always said that, and someone else told me it was the other way. Okay, I'm going to go back to Cuyahoga. Okay. Okay, Rita Marie in Cuyahoga Falls, Ohio. I love saying your town. It's cool. Okay, Rita Marie, take it away.
19: Hi, Debbie. I used to protest a lot of different things, and I have a challenge for all Christians listening to the program and maybe people who wouldn't yet call themselves Christian. I would say this. Do you have a personal relationship with Jesus? Do you ask him questions? Do you used to protest a lot of different things? And I have a challenge for all Christians listening to the program and maybe people who wouldn't yet call themselves Christian. I would say this. Do you have a personal relationship with Jesus? Do you ask him?

0: hear any answer and having faith that it would be true. So I would say to this Christians, why don't we ask the Lord, what is this about your body? What is this about the Last Supper, communion? What is church? And one time I straight up asked the Lord, why should I believe that this is really you? And he didn't answer right away, but the way he answered and the answers I got is quite the story. I just want to tell one real quick.
1: Sure.
0: I have a mother who would just invite me all the time to church, and I knew she was a prayer warrior. And so I said yes to sitting in adoration with her, like 30 minutes. And it was hard, and I was annoyed at how restless I was. I didn't know what to do. I snarkily, you know, in a snarky way, asked the Lord, is this what you want from me? And anyway, he answered. And I don't want to tell anyone the answers he gave me because I want them to ask themselves, ask the Lord, and then watch how he answers you and be patient and open. Mm. And that's all I wanted to say.
1: Oh, that was beautifully said. It's amazing. Thank you for challenging everybody and getting folks to look deeper. I love that. Rita Marie, you are awesome. Thank you for sharing today. Thank you for waiting so long to get onto the show, and I appreciate it so very much. Have a beautiful Labor Day weekend in Cuyahoga Falls, okay?
0: Thank you.
1: Thank you. God bless you. I'll be seeing you guys for your pledge drive soon in October. So I love The Rock. Father Doug Brown is a dear friend of the Take Two family. So thank you, Rita Marie. Lily in Fremont, Ohio, listening on Annunciation Radio. Lily, I have about 3.5 minutes. I wanted to get this in because you have a gift that was given to you by God.
2: Hi, Debbie. Thank you. We were on the Good News Cruise just in February, mm-hmm. and we were at Mass, and it was the last day we were on the ship, and it was during the Eucharistic prayer. Father is praying over the cup, saying, take this and drink of it. This is the chalice of my blood. And that chalice, I thought it was glass. It was red. It looked like blood.
1: Mm-hmm.
2: I saw swirling, like it was moving. And you know, my question to you, mm-hmm. and when Father, let me finish this, when Father raised up the cup, mm-hmm. it was gold-plated. And mm-hmm. I don't even like saying, what did I see? Because mm-hmm. I know what I saw. But have you ever heard of anyone share a story similar to that, where
1: yes.
2: the outside mm-hmm. of the
1: yes.
2: chalice changed?
1: Mm-hmm. Oh, yeah. Oh, yeah. I probably have heard at least 50, 75 stories of when the priest raises the chalice, there'll be color changes. You'll see movement. There'll be kind of almost a vibration. I've heard that. I've heard sparks of flames coming out. I've personally, myself, That happened with me in the tabernacle. It was on Divine Mercy. I'll never forget it. And so, yeah, I have heard of it. And actually, when Jerry and I were on the Holy Land pilgrimage in 2016, and several of the pilgrims, when Archbishop Aquila raised the host and the chalice, they saw rays, very colorful changes. So, yeah, absolutely. You were blessed. Very much blessed. God was, you know, in my opinion, this is my opinion now, God was making himself very obvious, you know, it's for everyone. So somebody needed it there, or somebody, you know, it was an added gift for someone or for a few people in that whoever was at that Mass. So yeah, you're blessed.
2: Yeah, it was just unbelievable. And I told my husband, I said, right when Mass was over, I go, did you see that? And he mm-hmm. said, no, what? Mm-hmm. And I told him, because I thought somebody else had to have seen this too. It couldn't have just been me. But it was just unbelievable. And it was just, I don't even like saying unbelievable, because it was so miraculous.
1: Magnificent. It is miraculous. Yeah. Magnificent. It's God's glory, and it's so amazing. God

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7: This is a Digital Moment with Sandra McDevitt. Did you know 550 Italian prisoners of war built a Catholic chapel on an island in the Orkney Islands off Scotland? The camp's commander and the Catholic priest agreed a place of worship was needed. Two corrugated huts were joined for the chapel, the altar and the altar rail made from leftover concrete. Domenico, a POW, painted the beautiful frescoes in the sanctuary. Candle holders were from corned beef tins. The baptismal font from inside a car exhaust. When the POWs were released.
8: Here's your Real Presence Radio weather forecast for the Sioux Falls area. For this afternoon, we're looking at mostly sunny skies, highs topping out near 85, and south winds gusting up to 20 miles per hour. Slight chance of showers and thunderstorms for tonight with partly cloudy skies, lows around 70, and sunny skies on Thursday, highs in the upper 80s. If you would like to underwrite the weather segment on Real Presence Radio, please call 877-795-0122. I'm NOCAMS meteorologist Corey Holrath.
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13: Hello, this is Bishop Andrew Cousins with the Diocese of Crookston. 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
0: From EWTN News Nightly in Washington, D.C., I'm Colm Flynn with an EWTN News Link. A new report shows job growth beat expectations last month. The Bureau of Labor Statistics says the U.S. added 162,000 jobs, more than double the forecast. The report also shows the unemployment rate held steady despite predictions of a small uptick. Missouri Supreme Court blocks a new Trump-backed House map from being used in the November election. The court says voters must first decide whether to keep or reject the map. Missouri's Attorney General vowed to immediately appeal the decision to the U.S. Supreme Court. Pope Leo XIV met with members of Oxford University's Oriel College of the Vatican as the college celebrates its 700th anniversary. The Pope urged them to seek truth and promote education rooted in human dignity. I'm Colm Flynn with EWTN News Nightly.
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16: Hey, tremendous Friday. Hallelujah to each and every one of you. You know, sometimes the end of the week is more welcome than other times. I'm just going to be honest. And this was a week where I'm not disappointed to see the end of the week arrive.
17: No.
16: Could use a little Sabbath rest.
17: We could use some cool air too.
16: That ain't coming anytime soon.
17: No, I'm afraid not.
16: They're talking about, and we're located, for those of you who may not be aware, in Birmingham, Alabama, and the first game of the year for the University of Alabama is tomorrow, and they're saying that it may be the hottest game in the storied history of Bryant-Denny Stadium.
17: Well, heat in the upper 90s and indexes in the low 100s, 1, 8, 9, 10, in that range.
16: Yeah, so it's a little warm here. One thing here at the very beginning of the show, something that is known very well by all of our affiliates. So if you're listening to one of our AM and FM affiliates, be sure to take care of those good folks. They work hard for you and to get the gospel message out and to be able to catechize you and build you up as well. They all know this, and they would all be the first ones to tell you this, and some of you listeners may know this as well. But in case you don't, I'm going to cue you in. There is one member of the EWTN team without which we would not have a radio department, and that is Deborah Rice, who takes care of all of our affiliates and who takes care of me, which is a bigger job than taking care of all of our affiliates. And her lovely daughter, Katie, is getting married in about an hour and a half. 2 hours, little less than 2 hours. So I just wanted to give a big shout out,
17: amen,
16: to Katie and Jared on their big day, and congratulations to Deborah. We wanted to throw that out there, and that leads into my first question for you, Colin. We always have kind of fun debates upon whether certain feasts on Fridays will allow us to forego the normal penance you would reserve for a Friday. And so my question for you is, on this day, on September 4th, 2026, when the lovely and talented Katie Rice and Jared are getting married, if we go to the nuptial mass, which I am preparing to do, with the proper intentions, will that satisfy the conditions of the First Friday devotion?
17: It is Mass and Communion. It doesn't have to be a liturgy of First Friday liturgy, just like for the first Saturday, it doesn't have to be a liturgy of the Liturgy of Our Lady, which is very common on the first Saturday. It can be the Vigil Mass of late in the afternoon, satisfying that Saturday condition. And the Lord is ready to gift us with His grace. He's not ready to say, oh, you didn't dot the I or cross the T. And so the church reads those things in that way. The liberty of the law, if it doesn't exclude an interpretation, generally includes its possibility.
16: All the research I did said exactly that.
17: Well, I'm glad to hear that your research agrees with me.
16: I'm going to break a further break with tradition here on Open Line Friday with Colin Donovan. I guess I could give you the numbers. 833-288-EWTN. Wide open phone lines for you at 833-288-3986. I'm Jack Williams. Pedro Quiles, the Aquiles, is our producer. Matt Gubensky handling our call screening, and Michael McCall watching our social media feeds. You can also text us your question to the same number, 833-288-3986, and just give us your first name, how you're listening, and a brief question. But I want to go to the phones because Paul has been gracious enough to wait since during call to communion in the previous hour. He's in Houston, Texas, listening on Guadalupe Radio. Paul, you're a trooper. Thanks for holding. You're on with Colin Donovan.
18: Thank you. My question is concerning the visitation of Mary to Elizabeth. Did Elizabeth have prior knowledge before Mary visited her that Mary was pregnant with the Son of God, or was that information immediately divinely given to Elizabeth upon the greeting from God?
17: It would seem to be that she had some inspiration. Remember, among the saints of the new covenant, the idea of infused knowledge and inspiration is not all common. It's not, we call it private revelation because it's not part of the deposit of the faith. But private revelation to an individual can be public revelation when it's part contained in public revelation, as is what was said of Mary when she arrived. How is it that the mother of my Lord, using the word in the Greek text, which is used of the of God in the Old Testament? So there had to be some knowledge there, but also we have to remember that she and Zachary had already had an angel appear and predict the forerunner of the Messiah. So I think through the grace of God and the light of God and perhaps even another messenger of God, we don't know that, it's not revealed to us, that all these dots connected up in her mind and no doubt her husband's as well. And so I think we have to, we take it that way, and thus it is taken as part of divine revelation when it's repeated in the sacred scriptures as it was. So I think that's the way to understand that.
16: And Paul, did you have another question there?
18: Yes, my other question is, what do Protestants think about Catholic miracles like Lourdes and Fatima? What's their opinion on that? They think it's mass hallucination or something?
17: Well, I don't know. I've never had that discussion, although I've had
16: wide and varying, I would imagine.
17: I would think so. Now, you have to remember what the Catholic claims are, and that is that miracles are only done by God, that the Church is in the position to judge whether they are indeed from God or from one's own, mental state, wouldn't be a miracle, of course, or by natural causes. And so the Church judges these things miraculous. I think the difficulty comes in the case of Fatima and Lourdes and the more remarkable miracles that have taken place in the history of the Church is that when they are quite evidently from God and could not be done by his enemy, his principal enemy, then one is faced with the question, what is the implication for what the Catholic Church is? Who is the Catholic Church? That within her there is the claim of true teaching. Within her is a continuing claim of miracles, which are demonstrably proven as such. Doesn't mean there are not miracles outside of the Catholic Church, but the Catholic Church makes the effort to go and to determine whether false miracles versus real ones. I'm sure there are people who are cured of diseases and things by the grace of God in a miraculous fashion, but there's no attribution of meaning to those things, whereas usually the miracles in Catholic circumstances have an attribution of meaning, such as at Lourdes and Fatima, where the woman seen is asserted to be Mary, the Mother of God, where she asks certain things of Catholics, of the human race, and where demonstrable miracles, such as the continuing font of miracles that Lourdes is, or the great miracle of the sun that took place at Fatima, affirm the reality of those events as being true. They couldn't have been done by little Bernadette Subaru, nor could they be done by, you know, Lucia, Jacinta, and Francisco. So I think probably avoidance would be the easiest thing to do. And I don't think I have had a Protestant call in and ask about these things, maybe for that reason.
16: God bless you, Paul. Thanks so much for those great questions today. Wide open phone lines for you on this Friday edition of EWTN's Open Line. Our very own Vice President of Theology, Colin Donovan, is in the house, ready to answer your questions. The number is 833-288-EWTN. 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If you're outside the United States and Canada, we'd still love to hear from you. That number is 1-205-271-2985, and we will even put you straight to the front of the line at 1-205-271-2985. 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
1: Here's your Real Presence Radio weather forecast for the Sioux Falls area. For this afternoon, we're looking at mostly sunny skies, highs topping out near 85, and south winds gusting up to 20 miles per hour. Slight chance of showers and thunderstorms for tonight with partly cloudy skies, lows around 70, and sunny skies on Thursday, highs in the upper 80s. If you would like to underwrite the weather segment on Real Presence Radio, please call 877-795-0122. I'm NOCAMS meteorologist Corey Hogarth.
2: This Monsignor Tom Richter of the Diocese of Bismarck, serving Queen of Peace Parish in Dickinson, North Dakota. On the third Sunday of Lent, we read the Gospel of Jesus cleansing the temple. As we all know, the temple Jesus desires to cleanse is not a building, but our hearts. And he cleanses them not by repressing what's inside of them, not by abolishing what's inside of the heart, but by ordering it. I once read that the Hoover Dam was the most destructive river in the United States. It destroyed more crops, more property, more livestock than any other. It did more bad than any river in our country. And then the Hoover Dam was constructed. And this same river, with the same energy, with the same force, was now ordered, channeled, redirected. And that same body of water now irrigates more crops than any river in our country. What once did the most bad now does the most good, because it is ordered. Jesus does the same thing with the human heart. As the second preface of Lent says, that Lent is a sacred time which God uses to free us from disordered affections. And he can do that if we give him access. And we give Jesus access to the disordered affections in our hearts by prayer, penance, and almsgiving. And so, dear people, I wish to give you a word of encouragement on this third week of Lent to continue your generosity to the Lord so that he may order our hearts and purify them so that we may arrive at Easter rejoicing in the encounter with the risen Christ. God bless you.
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10: In the name of the Father, and of the Son, and of the Holy Spirit.
11: Amen.
10: Our Father, who art in heaven, hallowed be thy name. Thy kingdom come, thy will be done, on earth as it is in heaven.
11: Give us this day our daily bread, and forgive us our trespasses, as we forgive those who trespass against us. And lead us not into temptation, but deliver us from evil. Amen.
10: Hail Mary, full of grace, the Lord is with thee. Blessed art thou among women, and blessed is the fruit of thy womb, Jesus.
11: Holy Mary, Mother of God, pray for us sinners now and at the hour of our death. Amen.
10: I believe in God, the Father Almighty, Creator of heaven and earth, and in Jesus Christ, His only Son, our Lord, who was conceived by the Holy Spirit, born of the Virgin Mary, suffered under Pontius Pilate, was crucified, died, and was buried. He descended into hell. The third day He arose again from the dead. He ascended into heaven and is seated at the right hand of God the Father Almighty. From there He shall come to judge the living and the dead.
11: I believe in the Holy Spirit, the Holy Catholic Church, the communion of saints, the forgiveness of sins, the resurrection of the body, and life everlasting. Amen.
10: Eternal Father, I offer you the body and blood, soul and divinity of your dearly beloved Son, our Lord Jesus Christ,
11: in atonement for our sins and those of the whole world.
10: For the sake of His sorrowful passion,
11: have mercy on us and on the whole world.
10: For the sake of His sorrowful passion,
11: have mercy on us and on the whole world.
10: For the sake of His sorrowful passion,
11: have mercy on us and on the whole world.
10: For the sake of His sorrowful passion,
11: have mercy on us and on the whole world.
10: For the sake of His sorrowful passion,
11: have mercy on us and on the whole world.
10: For the sake of His sorrowful passion,
11: have mercy on us and on the whole world.
10: For the sake of His sorrowful passion,
11: have mercy on us and on the whole world.
10: For the sake of His sorrowful passion,
11: have mercy on us and on the whole world.
10: For the sake of His sorrowful passion,
11: have mercy on us and on the whole world.
10: For the sake of His sorrowful passion,
11: have mercy on us and on the whole world.
10: Eternal Father, I offer you the body and blood, soul and divinity of your dearly beloved Son, our Lord Jesus Christ,
11: in atonement for our sins and those of the whole world.
10: For the sake of His sorrowful passion,
11: have mercy on us and on the whole world.
10: For the sake of His sorrowful passion,
11: have mercy on us and on the whole world.
10: For the sake of His sorrowful passion,
11: have mercy on us and on the whole world.
10: For the sake of His sorrowful passion,
11: have mercy on us and on the whole world.
10: For the sake of His sorrowful passion,
11: have mercy on us and on the whole world.
10: For the sake of His sorrowful passion,
11: have mercy on us and on the whole world.
10: For the sake of His sorrowful passion,
11: have mercy on us and on the whole world.
10: For the sake of His sorrowful passion,
11: have mercy on us and on the whole world.
10: For the sake of His sorrowful passion,
11: have mercy on us and on the whole world.
10: For the sake of His sorrowful passion,
11: have mercy on us and on the whole world.
10: Eternal Father, I offer you the body and blood, soul and divinity of your dearly beloved Son, our Lord Jesus Christ,
11: in atonement for our sins and those of the whole world.
10: For the sake of His sorrowful passion,
11: have mercy on us and on the whole world.
10: For the sake of His sorrowful passion,
11: have mercy on us and on the whole world.
10: For the sake of His sorrowful passion,
11: have mercy on us and on the whole world.
10: For the sake of His sorrowful passion,
11: have mercy on us and on the whole world.
10: For the sake of His sorrowful passion,
11: have mercy on us and on the whole world.
10: For the sake of His sorrowful passion,
11: have mercy on us and on the whole world.
10: For the sake of His sorrowful passion,
11: have mercy on us and on the whole world.
10: For the sake of His sorrowful passion,
11: have mercy on us and on the whole world.
10: For the sake of His sorrowful passion,
11: have mercy on us and on the whole world.
10: For the sake of His sorrowful passion,
11: have mercy on us and on the whole world.
10: Eternal Father, I offer you the body and blood, soul and divinity of your dearly beloved Son, our Lord Jesus Christ,
11: in atonement for our sins and those of the whole world.
10: For the sake of His sorrowful passion,
11: have mercy on us and on the whole world.
10: For the sake of His sorrowful passion,
11: have mercy on us and on the whole world.
10: For the sake of His sorrowful passion,
11: have have mercy on us and on the whole world.
10: For the sake of his sorrowful passion,
11: have mercy on us and on the whole world.
10: For the sake of his sorrowful passion,
11: have mercy on us and on the whole world.
10: For the sake of his sorrowful passion,
11: have mercy on us and on the whole world.
10: For the sake of his sorrowful passion,
11: have mercy on us and on the whole world.
10: For the sake of his sorrowful passion,
11: have mercy on us and on the whole world.
10: For the sake of his sorrowful passion,
11: have mercy on us and on the whole world.
10: For the sake of his sorrowful passion,
11: have mercy on us and on the whole world.
10: Eternal Father, I offer you the body and blood, soul and divinity of your dearly beloved Son, our Lord Jesus Christ,
11: in atonement for our sins and those of the whole world.
10: For the sake of his sorrowful passion,
11: have mercy on us and on the whole world.
10: For the sake of his sorrowful passion,
11: have mercy on us and on the whole world.
10: For the sake of his sorrowful passion,
11: have mercy on us and on the whole world.
10: For the sake of his sorrowful passion,
11: have mercy on us and on the whole world.
10: For the sake of his sorrowful passion,
11: have mercy on us and on the whole world.
10: For the sake of his sorrowful passion,
11: have mercy on us and on the whole world.
10: For the sake of his sorrowful passion,
11: have mercy on us and on the whole world.
10: For the sake of his sorrowful passion,
11: have mercy on us and on the whole world.
10: For the sake of his sorrowful passion,
11: have mercy on us and on the whole world.
10: For the sake of his sorrowful passion,
11: have mercy on us and on the whole world.
10: Holy God, Holy Mighty One, Holy Immortal One,
11: have mercy on us and on the whole world.
10: Holy God, Holy Mighty One, Holy Immortal One,
11: have mercy on us and on the whole world.
10: Holy God, Holy Mighty One, Holy Immortal One,
11: have mercy on us and on the whole world.
10: In the name of the Father, and of the Son, and of the Holy Spirit.
11: Amen.

0: We now bring you the readings and homily from the EWTN Daily Mass.
1: A reading from the beginning of the letter of St. Paul to the Romans. Paul, a slave of Christ Jesus, called to be an apostle and set apart for the gospel of God, which he promised previously through his prophets in the Holy Scriptures. The gospel about his son, descended from David according to the flesh, but established as Son of God in power, according to the Spirit of holiness, through resurrection from the dead, Jesus Christ our Lord. Through him we have received the grace of apostleship to bring about the obedience of faith for the sake of his name among all the Gentiles, among whom are you also, whom are called to belong to Jesus Christ. To all the beloved of God in Rome, called to be holy, grace to you and peace from God our Father and the Lord Jesus Christ. The word of the Lord. The Lord has made known his salvation. Sing to the Lord a new song, for he has done wondrous deeds. His right hand has won victory for him, his holy arm. The Lord has made known his salvation. The Lord has made his salvation known. In the sight of the nations he has revealed his justice. He has remembered his kindness and his faithfulness toward the house of Israel. The Lord has made known his salvation. All the ends of the earth have seen the salvation by our God. Sing joyfully to the Lord, all you lands. Break into song, sing praise. The Lord has made known his salvation.

While still more people gathered in the crowd, Jesus said to them, "This generation is an evil generation. It seeks a sign, but no sign will be given it except the sign of Jonah. Just as Jonah became a sign to the Ninevites, so will the Son of Man be to this generation. At the judgment, the Queen of the South will rise with the men of this generation, and she will condemn them, because she came from the ends of the earth to hear the wisdom of Solomon, and there is something greater than Solomon here. At the judgment, the men of Nineveh will arise with this generation and condemn it, because at the preaching of Jonah they repented, and there is something greater than Jonah here."

0: The gospel reading for Mass today is relatively short, only four verses, and yet it is loaded with significance for the people of ancient Israel. And in this short passage, Jesus invokes several figures from the scriptures to communicate to his audience the significance of his coming among them as the Son of Man. He not only speaks of the prophet Jonah, but also the Ninevites, the Queen of the South, and King Solomon. And interestingly, all three of the synoptic gospels, Matthew, Mark, and Luke, have some iteration of this episode, but each gospel varies in the way that it's recounted. For instance, in the Gospel of Mark, the Pharisees approach Jesus and ask him for a sign. Jesus sighs from the depths of his spirit and says, "Why does this generation seek a sign? Truly I say to you, no sign shall be given to this generation." There's no reference is made to, in Mark's gospel, to the sign of the prophet Jonah. However, the Gospel of Matthew does reference the sign of the prophet Jonah, just like Luke. And yet Matthew draws a different connection to Jonah than Luke does. On the one hand, Matthew focuses on the significance of Jonah's sojourn in the belly of the whale for 3 days and three nights, because this clearly foreshadows the death of Jesus and his resurrection from the dead 3 days later. On the other hand, Luke focuses on the preaching of Jonah to the Ninevites, rather than Jonah being in the belly of the whale. And Jesus begins his discourse in Luke by saying, "This generation is an evil generation. It seeks a sign, but no sign will be given it except the sign of Jonah." Earlier in this chapter, chapter 11, Jesus performs an exorcism on a mute man and enables him to speak once again. And some people marvel at this miraculous act, but others are more skeptical. They accuse Jesus of casting out demons by Beelzebul, the prince of demons, and they test him, asking for a sign. And Jesus corrects this ridiculous accusation against him and explains how those who are not with him are against him, and those who do not gather with him scatter. And then in today's reading, Jesus definitively answers those who demand a sign from him. He declares them to be an evil generation that will receive no sign from him except the sign of Jonah. Just as Jonah became a sign to the Ninevites, so will the Son of Man be to this generation. And those of us who have been following along with the readings at Daily Mass would have heard the accounts of the prophet Jonah on Monday, Tuesday, and Wednesday of last week. God had called upon Jonah to go to the city of Nineveh and warn the people that their city would be destroyed if they do not repent. And at first, Jonah refuses to do God's will and tries to avoid going to Nineveh, not because he is afraid of the people there, but because he fears that they will listen to God and repent. Jonah does not want his enemies to be spared, and yet he knows that God is merciful and will take pity on those who show signs of repentance. And after his brief sojourn in the belly of the whale, Jonah finally agrees to go to Nineveh and preach to the city. And as he had feared, Nineveh listens to the word of the Lord, repents of their sins by fasting and clothing themselves in sackcloth and ashes, and thus the city is spared from destruction. And rather than giving an extraordinary sign to the people who are testing him and demanding a sign, Jesus simply gives them this example of Jonah. The Lord God had sent Jonah to be a sign to the Ninevites of their need for repentance and conversion. The Ninevites do not demand signs from Jonah so that they might test him. Rather, they hear what Jonah says, they hear his preaching, they acknowledge their sin in the depths of their hearts, and they repent immediately. They know deep in their hearts that they have greatly sinned and that they need to humbly confess their sin. Likewise, the Lord Jesus and his forerunner, John the Baptist, are sent to the people of Israel and ultimately to the world as a sign of our need for repentance. And this implication, or the implication of this reference to Jonah, is that if the people who hear the preaching of Jesus refuse to repent of their sins, then they will find themselves in an even worse situation than the people of Nineveh. The people who are putting Jesus to the test are committing an even worse sin than the people of Nineveh by not believing in the Son of Man and by plotting to put him to death. They cannot rely on their identity as Israelites or as children of Abraham to spare them from the judgment that awaits those who refuse to listen to Jesus and repent of their sins. And Jonah merely came to warn the Ninevites concerning the imminent destruction of their city. But Jesus has come to warn everyone concerning the eternal consequences of unrepentant sin and the destruction of the soul. And Jesus then invokes the Queen of the South, the Queen of Sheba, who had heard about the wisdom of Solomon and traveled a great distance to hear him speak. And for a time, Solomon was indeed a very wise ruler who had asked the Lord for the gift of wisdom, and the Lord lavished it upon him generously. Unfortunately, Solomon would ultimately succumb to his inordinate desire for women, and his heart turned to idol worship. And yet Jesus Christ is much greater than King Solomon, as he is completely without sin. Jesus says that the Queen of the South will rise of this generation and condemn them, because she listened to the wisdom of a mere man who had received a gift from God. And yet the people of this generation have rejected Jesus, who is far superior to Solomon, since he is the Son of God and the Son of Man. And likewise, the people of Nineveh will arise with this generation and condemn it, because they listened to the words of a mere man, the prophet Jonah, who was a very imperfect man in his own right. And yet this generation refuses to listen to the Son of Man, who is infinitely greater than Jonah. Jesus refuses to give any further sign to those who have asked for one because they do not ask in good faith. They simply refuse to believe in the word of Jesus, and they reject the evidence of his miraculous works because their hearts have been hardened. And thus the Ninevites, who are mere Gentiles, are in a more favorable position than some of the people of ancient Israel who have rejected Jesus and the gospel message. And as Christians, if we're not careful, we can find ourselves in a similar situation to these Pharisees who rejected Jesus. Our discipleship of Jesus Christ should take precedence over any worldly powers, political alignments, or ideological beliefs. The teaching of Christ is not conservative or liberal, right or left, Republican or Democrat. The gospel message transcends all our mere human categories because it concerns the preaching of the kingdom of heaven, not any worldly power or worldly nation. The kingdom of heaven transcends nationalism, materialism, party politics, ideology, or any other ideas or philosophies that serve to divide us rather than unite us. The teaching of Jesus should always move us towards conversion of mind and heart and challenge us regardless of our ideological alignments. If we place ideology or political party above the teaching of Christ and the Holy Gospel, then we may find ourselves rejecting Christ, even as we ostensibly invoke his name in prayer. Our self-identification as Christians and our prayer and sacrifices to the Lord are meaningless if at the same time we are supporting leaders and policies that oppress the poor and the weak. And this is precisely what our Holy Father, Pope Leo XIV, addresses in his latest apostolic exhortation, which was released last Thursday, entitled Dilexi Te. He responds to erroneous worldly ideologies and their views concerning the poor, to which some Christians subscribe. He says the poor are not there by chance or by blind and cruel fates. Nor for most of them is poverty a choice. Yet there are those who still presume to make this claim, thus revealing their own blindness and cruelty. Of course, among the poor, there are also those who do not want to work, perhaps because their ancestors who worked all their lives died poor. However, there are many others, men and women, who nonetheless work from dawn to dusk, perhaps collecting scraps or the like, even though they know that their hard work will only help them to scrape by, but never really improve their lives. Nor can it be said that most of the poor are such because they do not deserve otherwise, as maintained by that specious view of meritocracy that sees only the successful as deserving. He then goes on to address Christians specifically by saying, Christians too, on a number of occasions, have succumbed to attitudes shaped by secular ideologies or political and economic approaches that lead to gross generalizations and mistaken conclusions. The fact that some dismiss or ridicule charitable works as if they were an obsession on the part of a few and not the burning heart of the church's mission convinces me of the need to go back and reread the gospel, lest we risk replacing it with the wisdom of this world. The poor cannot be neglected if we are to remain within the great current of the church's life that has its source in the gospel and bears fruits in every time and place. And thus the Holy Father reminds Christians of the true tradition of the church, rooted in Christ and preserved by the early church fathers, concerning the church's unity and solidarity with the poor. That is the fundamental option for the poor. In the same document, Pope Leo XIV says very clearly that one cannot pray and offer sacrifice while oppressing the weakest and the poorest. Christians are reminded once again that we have a prophet, a teacher, and a savior who is infinitely greater than any of the Old Testament prophets, Jesus Christ our Lord. We are called to reflect upon our own discipleship by rereading the words of the Holy Gospel in a spirit of prayer, gratitude, and openness to receiving its message. And if we wish to receive the message of the gospel clearly, then we must purge all worldly ideologies from our minds and listen to the words of Jesus in a spirit of silence without an ideological or political filter. If we claim to worship Jesus and pray to him, and yet refuse to repent of our sinfulness, our selfishness, our egoism, our refusal to listen to others who think differently from us, or our oppression from the poor and the weak, then we will find ourselves in a worse position than the people of Nineveh on the Day of Judgment. We will say to Jesus, Lord, Lord, and he will respond, I never knew you. Depart from me, you evildoers. Our profession of Jesus Christ as our Lord and Savior must be accompanied by repentance and conversion of heart, which is reflected in our charitable words and our actions. And by allowing the word of the gospel to penetrate and to change our hearts, we will participate with our Lord, in building the kingdom of heaven and leading more souls to embrace salvation in Christ.
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7: Oh, yeah. More Friday fun.
8: That's right. It's like, well, you know, it's a barbecue kind of weekend, so, you know, if you need some cleaning the grill, getting everything ready, you know.
7: Yeah, it's cold and rainy here, though. But usually we have a pretty good extended summer into September.
8: Yeah.
7: Oh, not this year.
8: Really?
7: Yeah, I had to put on an extra layer going out to walk today. I was like, man, it's a little chilly out here.
8: I would take a little chill. I've been in the armpit of the blazes for months now, so
7: you know I was thinking, you know, today is, I used to think, okay, what were Fridays like when I was a kid, right? You know, you come home from outside of wrestling season, right? I come home from school, you know, put on some tunes, you know, and just like, yeah, it's Friday, you know, and call my friends up, you know, Tyrone, Jermaine, and Vaughn, and say, hey, what are you guys doing, man? Let's go see a movie. Let's do something, you know?
8: Mm-hmm.
7: And now I think Fridays, you know, well, Fridays usually I'm traveling on a plane somewhere.
8: Sure.
7: You know, but when I'm home, you know, I'm just like, what time is bed again?
8: Right.
7: Fridays are very different experiences, you know?
8: Yeah, so. My wife's directing a show that opens next weekend, and the kids have a home football game tonight. So guess who has the house to himself?
7: Oh, this guy.
8: This guy.
7: So what are you going to do?
8: Anything I want.
7: Anything you want.
8: I got at least a good 3 hours to, you know, it's just me and the Lord.
7: All right. There you go. There you go. That's a great combination.
8: Right?
7: Love that. I'm Deacon Harold Burke Sivers, listening to Beacon of Truth. And today we're talking about the poor. Perspectives from Mother Teresa and Pope Leo wrote a wonderful document, De Lexite, talking about the poor. What can we do to help the poor? I mean, yes, we do the Band-Aid thing, but what can we really do to help? And then also, you know, those who are not poor in spirit, but spiritually poor. Those who really only think about themselves and really don't think about anybody else. I mean, both those folks need to hear the message of the love and the mercy of Jesus Christ. Would love to hear from you today. 833-288-EWTN. That's 833-288-3986.
8: Don't forget, stick around after Beacon of Truth. We have Marcus Peter and Ave Maria in the afternoon. You can call them with your questions. You can definitely be in on the topics that head us into the weekend, or maybe catch up on the things that we need to be in prayer about, something that comes together as a community. This is definitely something that you can find out more when you check it out. 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
7: All right. We're talking about Mother Teresa, Pope Leo, and the poor today. What can we do to alleviate the suffering of our brothers and sisters who are homeless or who are impoverished physically or those who are morally poor, you know, who only think about themselves? They both need the love of Jesus. And we'd love to hear from you. 833-288-EWTN. That's 833-288-3986. Before I jump on the call here, I just want to finish up my story about Chris, the guy I mentioned in the park. So obviously I travel. I'm usually gone for sometimes 5 days, a week at a time, something like that. And I was gone at a particularly, you know, I think I was gone for like 2 weeks, 2.5 weeks. I came back, went on my walk, and I noticed that the area where Chris was there was a lot of fire. Like it was the grass was all blackened, and the fire had spread up the hill all the way up to the walking track. And I'm like, whoa, what happened there? You know, where's the fire? I wonder what happened. And so I saw another guy who walks in the park regularly. I said, hey, I've been away for a while. What happened? He goes, oh, that guy who lived, he didn't even know the guy's name was Chris, but he said, the guy that lives down there, you know, he had a fire because that's where he kept himself warm, and it got out of control. And it burned up, you know, the side of the hill, and it was, you know, fairly extensive area that was burnt. And I said, oh my goodness. And the fire department came out and all that kind of stuff. And I noticed that all his encampment and everything was gone. I said, what happened? I said, well, the city came in and they got a bulldozer and they just knocked over all his stuff and moved it. I'm like, really? I said, what happened to him? He goes, well, I don't know. You know, I was like, oh man. So I've never seen Chris to this day. I have no idea what happened to him. I do keep him in my prayers. So I'd love to hear from you today. We're talking about the poor, and particularly perspectives from Pope Leo and Mother Teresa. 833-288-EWTN. That's 833-288-3986. Tammy is a first time caller calling from Columbus, Ohio, listening on St. Gabriel Radio. Tammy, welcome to Beacon of Truth.
9: Hello, thank you.
7: Yeah, great to hear from you.
9: Great to hear from you. I love your show.
7: Yeah, thank you so much.
9: You have so much great energy. Just oozes out of the radio.
7: Thank you. What do you want to share with us, Tammy?
9: So I think that one of the greatest gifts that we can give to those who are in poverty of, or who are suffering in our community is our time. And I love how you know Chris's name. I can't tell you how many times I'll put my window down when there are people, you know, who are begging for food or money or whatever. And I'm like, tell me your name. And they're like, they think that it's so weird. And I'm like, I want to pray for you by name. And I just know that that's a gift because when they look back at me, it's Jesus. Like, and just the importance of giving somebody our time, even a little bit of time, I believe is life-changing for them and for us, the givers, right? Like what we get back is even greater.
7: You know, Tammy, what you said is incredibly important. You know, I find myself in all the directions that I'm pulled in, the most precious resource I have is my time. So you're absolutely right. And I think time is like a gift, and gifts are meant to be given. You know, gifts are meant to be shared. Gifts are not meant to be kept to ourselves. And so I totally agree with you. One of the greatest gifts that we can give to others is the gift of our time. And because when people see that, wow, this guy's busy, but he still found time for me, you know, that means that I'm important. You know, that my life means something. That this person is taking the time to be with me and to spend with me and call me by name, you know, because so many, you said, people that are poor and homeless, they're nameless and no one doesn't even care to know their name, you know, but by addressing that they're personal. I recognize you as a human being. I recognize the presence of Christ in you. I am being Christ to you. I want you to see and experience the love of Christ in even just a small way. You know, through my interaction with you, all of those kinds of ways that we touch people's lives are incredibly important. But you're right. The gift of our time, volunteering at the St. Vincent de Paul Conference, or volunteering at a homeless shelter, you know, taking the time, like you said, just to roll down the window. I mean, I remember rolling down the window and I had a pair of brand new shoes in the box. And so I, at the light, I took my old ones off. Took the new ones off, put them on the seat, put my old ones, not old, I mean, they were still, you know, fairly good shape to be wearing. I put them in the box and gave them to a guy out the window. And he goes, dude, that's so cool. I said, I hope you're the right size. He laughed. I said, what's your name? You know, and he just, I mean, just that short interaction at a traffic light, you know, just to see him smile and his face light up, you know, like, wow, someone cared enough to take the time to ask me my name. I mean, that, those are special moments. You know, so I really appreciate the your call and what you're doing there, Tammy. Thank you so much. And I hope God continues to bless your heart and to continue to give you that great love for helping our brothers and sisters in need. Mother Teresa, Pope Leo, and the poor. What can we do to work to alleviate the suffering of the poor? Those are both physically poor, but also those who are, I would call, morally poor. You know, those who don't think about anybody but themselves. You know, who need to experience the love and the heart of our Lord and Savior Jesus Christ and His divine mercy. 833-288-EWTN. That's 833-288-3986. Eliza's calling from Grass Lake, Michigan, listening on Good Shepherd. I hope you say your name right. Eliza, welcome to Beacon of Truth.
10: Hello, how are you today?
7: I'm doing well. Is that, am I saying your name right?
10: Yes, yeah.
7: Okay. All right, beautiful. Thank
10: you. Some people pronounce it Lisa. You're good.
7: Okay. All right. What would you like to share with us today?
10: I had an idea. Like, I wanted to do more. Especially like in the Jackson area, Michigan. There's mm-hmm. a lot of homeless people. I thought like it would be cool if we could have a community of people like the church get together and put like care packages and stuff. Like, I know they can't brush their teeth or something. And it's just like, it's been on my mind lately. But I usually try to give whatever I have in my car if I'm at like a traffic light or something. Mm-hmm. I've given my Bible away. And,
7: you know, that's awesome. Now, I'm assuming you belong to a parish. Have you ever thought about going to maybe the Knights of Columbus or going to the pastor there and saying, Father, this has been on my heart to help people who are homeless, or go to the deacon. I mean, my goodness, one of his things he's ordained to do is he's the icon of Christ the servant, you know, and he's supposed to be the eyes and ears of the bishop in the world. So when you come to, you know, the pastor or to the deacon and say, hey, you know, this has been on my heart. Is there a way that we can coordinate something to put care packages together for the poor, like toothbrush or toothpaste, to make them feel more human, you know, like soap and, you know, like a washcloth or something, or just toothbrush or toothpaste, like little foods, you know, little things like that, just to make them feel more human while they're living out on the streets. That, you know, can we? This has been on my heart. I think God's calling me to do this. Can and go to parish and see if they're willing to help. I'm sure they will. You know, have you thought about doing anything like that?
10: I'm actually not Catholic yet, but I...
7: Okay. Well, you said yet. So are you in an OCIA class, or are you just kind of thinking about it right now?
10: I'm thinking about it. I mean, I fully intend on being Catholic. There's so much peace in it. My friend, one of my really good friends is Catholic, and I've just seen the way that she lives her life. Yeah. Just called to a deeper relationship with Jesus. I think that's
7: beautiful.
10: Catholicism.
7: Mm-hmm. So are you in a different Protestant church now or something?
10: Yeah, Assemblies of God.
7: So. Assemblies of God, okay. Well, mm-hmm. you can go to the Assemblies of God and see if they're willing to help out, you know. And if they're not, or if they say, yeah, let's mm-hmm. do it, that's great. Mm-hmm. But maybe since you're thinking about becoming Catholic, still go to the Catholic church and say, hey, I'm not Catholic, but I'm kind of journeying, you know. Maybe this is something, you know, I'm here because I have a friend of mine who's Catholic, and that witness of their life really, you know, is drawing me and attracting me toward the Catholic faith. And have you had a conversation with the local pastor yet at the Catholic church?
10: A little bit.
7: Yeah, baby steps. That's cool.
10: I found that like Protestant churches, they don't offer as much in my experience. I think the Catholic Church does much more for the community in general. So that's just where I'm at.
7: All right. Well, Eliza, just know I'm praying for you, and as you continue or you begin this journey of looking at the Catholic faith, is there anything that we can do here at EWTN to help you on that journey? Know that we are here for you. We've got some great programs. You may want to listen to Dr. Dave Anders, who's his show is called Call to Communion, where he answers questions about for people who about the faith, who's questioning or have concerns about the faith, or just hey, I'm not Catholic, but I heard this, or I'm struggling with this. We have a lot to offer here for you at EWTN on radio and television. And know that I am going to be praying for you. I went to adoration yesterday, but I'm going again today. Since my wife is still away, I can use the car. So I'm going to go to adoration time. I'm going to pray for you, Eliza, that you, first of all, that you, you continue on your journey toward the Catholic faith. You take, keep taking those steps toward the fullness of the faith, but also that, that your desire in your heart to help the homeless will come to fruition. I know there's going to be groups out there. And again, if the our Protestant brothers and sisters aren't helping you, but I'm sure you go to the Catholic Church, even if you're not Catholic, I think that's saying that how God is attracting your heart for the poor. And there's, the Catholic Church is always there to help you and to be, and to, help you, fulfill the deepest desires of your heart, Eliza. So I'm definitely going to be praying for you, and thank you, and call back anytime. If you have any questions about the faith, just call back. We'd love to hear from you. I'm Deacon Hal Burke-Sivers, listening to Beacon of Truth. And today we're talking about Mother Teresa, Pope Leo, and the poor. Some great calls so far. People sharing their experiences of how you deal with it. And this seems to be a problem. It seems to be getting worse, as we continue to move forward, right, in this 21st century. We see, at least I'm seeing, as I travel obviously quite extensively, more and more of this homelessness problem. Jesus says, yes, the poor will be, you have the poor with you always, but that doesn't mean that we should not work to help our brothers and sisters in need. Would love to hear from you today. 833-288 EWTN, that's 833-288-3986. 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Give us your first name and how you're listening, followed by your brief question. Remember that message and data rates may apply. All right, got a text here from Guido. Oh, Kevin. Kevin was a classmate of mine, an undergraduate at Notre Dame, also lived in the dorm with me in Holy Cross Hall. And I love this guy, man. What an awesome, awesome, awesome singer, by the way. He was in the Glee Club at Notre Dame, and it's just a great guy and a great friend. He goes, I belong to a great men's group that serves a monthly meal at a shelter. Through our fundraising and a donor, we serve food from a super popular place in the area. Chicken and Spice is the name, in Joliet, Illinois. The first time a guy asked a leader that's what it was, and he said, we're not worth that. Food insecurity is a problem, but feeling like you don't matter is even more defeating. That's why the personal interaction is important. Absolutely, totally agree. We have to bring bring the food and the clothing and the physical needs, but we also need to spend that personal time to feel like they, someone cares about them, that they're actually a human being. And especially in a culture there, we're so into our phones and all these things that pull us away, to actually have that personal interaction. Jesus touched us with his own hands, loved us with his own heart. He wanted personal relationship. We need to share that personal interaction with others. Totally agree with you, Kevin, there. He said, we bring good food, offer options, mention their hats, shirts, etc., joke with them, and more. It really makes a difference helping people feel the beloved, like beloved children of God that they are. Amen. Amen, Kevin. And I hopefully look forward to seeing you sometime when I'm back in the area. You know, I'll definitely let you know. But yeah, Kevin brings up a good point here. It's both and. You know, even in the few moments if you roll down the window and hand somebody a sandwich or buy them a meal, ask them their name, you know, and just make them feel like they're important, you know, because every single person is important, you know. And I just love the way that our members, our EWTN radio family, are sharing their experiences of how they've help the poor and the suffering, each in their own way. We know everybody can do what Mother Teresa did. Everybody can't do the outreach of writing about this and make us aware of it like Pope Leo did in De Lexite, his apostolic exhortation on the poor. But we, each in our own way, can do something to be Jesus in the lives of the people that need help. 833-288-EWTN. That's 833-288-3986. Earl is calling from Evansville, Indiana, listening on Sirius XM 130. Earl, welcome to Beacon of Truth.
11: Thank you very much for taking my call. Right now it's 103 degrees in southwestern Indiana on the Ohio River. And I just have to say that in September 2023, I was hospitalized for 5 days in a coma, lost every bit of my memory. I couldn't recall my name, and wow. I was given the last rites or sacrament of the sick by a classmate that would have been a St. Ordination class if I'd stayed with him at St. Minor Seminary in St. Minor, Indiana, but I was afraid of taking Greek the next year, so I dropped out. But 5 years later, I met my wife, and we've been married on August 22nd, 62 years. And then March of this year, I fell in the backyard and didn't think anything of it. Went in, took a bath, and 4:30 next morning, my wife called the ambulance. I was taken to the hospital, had a major brain bleed, and half my brain was covered with blood. And I have a 4 to 6 inch scar on the left side of my head. And the neurosurgeon said, Mr. Fetcher, I could say you could be dead, but I'm going to tell you the brain bleed was the worst I've ever seen, and you should be dead. And so, thanks to Almighty God, I'm here, and my wife teaches scripture at our class, Corpus Christi, on the west side of Evansville, and I lecture, and I'll be 87 years of age next Thursday, and I'll lecture on the next Sunday. And I just have to tell everyone that I'll argue with anyone that there is a God, our Almighty God, who takes care of us each and every day. And I just had to express that.
7: Well, thank you, Earl. What a powerful testimony to the power of God's love, the power of God's mercy and healing in our life. Just an incredible story of faith. And happy early birthday to you, Earl. And keep well, thank you, Earl. What a powerful testimony to the power of God's love, the power of God's mercy and healing in our life. Just an incredible story of

0: we're not in communion with God. But we can get in communion with God really quickly by prayer. 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And that's what we're made for. That's why we need to pray.
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2: God will hold us accountable, not just for every idle word, but for every idle silence. So we have an obligation to speak up when our neighbors offend God for their sake. It's a challenge, but Scripture gives us sound, practical advice. Find out more next on Breaking the Bread. As Ezekiel was appointed watchman over the house of Israel in this Sunday's first reading, so Jesus in the Gospel establishes his disciples as guardians of the new Israel of God, the church. He also puts in place procedures for dealing with sin and breaches of the faith, building on laws of discipline prescribed by Moses for Israel. The heads of the new Israel, however, receive extraordinary powers similar to those given to Peter. They have the power to bind and loose, to forgive sins and to reconcile sinners in the name of Christ. But the powers he gives the apostles and their successors depend on their communion with him. As Ezekiel is only to teach what he hears, God saying, the disciples are to gather in his name and to pray and seek the will of our Heavenly Father, not their own. But this week's readings are more than a lesson in church order. They also suggest how we're to deal with those who trespass against us, a theme that we'll hear in next week's reading as well. Notice that both the gospel and the first reading this week presume that we believers have a duty to correct our brothers and sisters in our midst. Ezekiel is even told that he will be held accountable for their souls if he fails to speak out for their sake and to try to correct them. This is the love that St. Paul speaks about, that we owe to our neighbors. To love our neighbors as ourselves is to be vitally concerned for their salvation. We must make every effort, as Jesus says, to win our brothers and sisters back, to turn them from false paths. We should never correct out of anger or a desire to punish. Instead, our message must be that of this week's responsorial psalm, urging sinners to hear God's voice with charity and humility, not to harden their hearts, and to remember that he is the one who made us all, and he is the rock of our salvation. This is Scott Hahn for Breaking the Bread.
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6: Ave Maria in the Afternoon is a co-production of Ave Maria Radio and EWTN Radio and carried across the EWTN Global Catholic Radio Network. Welcome to Ave Maria in the Afternoon, examining the world through the lens of faith from the heart of the Church to help us navigate the culture. Here's Dr. Marcus Peter.
7: Good afternoon. Thank you very much for joining us on this hour of Ave Maria in the Afternoon. I'm Marcus Peter. It is Friday, and so we get to be treated to a foretaste of the wondrous banquet that Holy Mother Church is providing for us this Sunday. This Sunday, we will be taking a look at readings from Ezekiel 33, Psalm, and so Ezekiel 33 is the reading pertaining to the watchman of Israel. This is an allegory, an analogy that Ezekiel is called to speak, as God tells him to speak, about preachers particularly. that prophets and those who have been charged with the proclamation of the gospel have been appointed watchmen for, in this case, the house of Israel. When you hear me say anything, you shall warn them for me. And we will see how that plays out in terms of the grander theme of all the readings. The responsorial psalm comes from Psalm 95, and it's a call to praise and to obedience of the Lord our God. Sing a joyful song to him. The second reading comes from Romans 13. This is about how love is what fulfills the law. Love is the fulfillment of the law. And then finally, the gospel comes from Matthew 18. And this entire reading is about Christ sharing with us what our conduct toward a brother or a sister who in Christ who sins ought to look like. The grander theme, obviously, is about being in love in the covenant family and receiving correction. And Rob is going to walk us through all of that. We go on from there to talk about Gloria Steinem. Glowing obituaries are moving in and pouring in after the death of feminist leader, spokesperson Gloria Steinem. It's hard to overstate her influence upon Western women, but honestly, her influence now permeates the entire globe, which is sad to say. Gloria wasn't just one amongst many feminists. She was, in some ways, what one could consider the quote-unquote it girl. She normalized feminism and tried to make it broadly attractive. Carrie Gress joins us to talk about Gloria Steinem's legacy and what she did to the modern image of women, and how, in subtle ways, even those of us who strive to be faithful to Christ are still reeling from her social impact. For now, the headlines.
8: Thank you, Marcus. Good afternoon, everyone. This is your Ave Maria Radio News for Friday, September 4th. It's the Feast of St. Rosalia. 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A mistrial has formally been declared in the Lindsay Clancy murder trial in Massachusetts. Plymouth County District Attorney Timothy Cruz says this is a clear-cut case.
9: The facts are Lindsay Clancy killed her three children, and the evidence suggested to us that she was in control of her actions when she committed those homicides.
8: Clancy admitted to killing her three children in 2023, but pleaded not guilty by reasons of insanity. Chicago Cardinal Blaise Kupich and two Catholic religious orders are suing Illinois to block enforcement of the state's assisted suicide law against them. The law allows doctors to prescribe lethal medication to qualifying terminally ill patients seeking to end their lives. The lawsuit argues that Catholic caregivers would be forced to violate their religious beliefs, allowing it in their facilities. Two survivors have been found in the rubble 9 days after a massive flood came through a mountain town in Nepal. Over 1,200 people have died when a glacier collapsed last week in the Himalayas, sending a wall of water crashing on a mountain town north of Kathmandu. Rescue teams found two survivors earlier today, covered in mud, who have been trapped in the tunnel for 9 days. New congressional district maps intended to benefit Republicans have been thrown out by the Missouri Supreme Court. The court ordered the previous maps would be put back into effect for November's election. And an ICE officer has been taken into federal custody following a shooting against a Venezuelan immigrant in Minnesota. CBS News says Christian Castro was arrested in Texas on charges of lying to investigators about the shooting earlier this year during a Trump administration's immigration crackdown. A federal grand jury returned a six-count indictment. From your AveMariaRadio.net news desk, I'm Steve Clark.
7: Good afternoon and welcome back. I'm Marcus Peter. I'm blessed to be joined by my friend Rob Corzine of the St. Paul Center for Biblical Theology to unpack for us the mysteries of this weekend's readings. Rob, thank you for joining us. How are you?
10: I am doing well. It's great to be with you.
7: It's always great to reconnect with you. What does Holy Mother Church have in store for us this weekend?
10: Well, this week we have readings that really amount to telling us we have to sometimes have uncomfortable conversations. They're not comfortable reading for us in a culture that puts such a high value on going along and getting along and minding your own business, and you know, other people's problems are not your problems. But beginning with the hard-hitting oracle from Ezekiel and just straight on through, that's what we have this week. And so maybe we should just dive right in. We're in Ezekiel 33. This was the Lord speaking to the prophet. Thus says the Lord, you, son of man, I have appointed watchmen for the house of Israel. When you hear me saying anything, you shall warn them for me. If I tell the wicked, O wicked one, you shall surely die, and you do not speak out to dissuade the wicked from his way, the wicked shall die for his guilt, but I will hold you responsible for his death. But if you warn the wicked, trying to turn him from his way, and he refuses to turn from his way, he shall die for his guilt, but you shall save yourself. This is a hard saying, and we should contextualize it a little bit, because Ezekiel is a prophet and a priest. So by virtue of his office, teaching the people of God the ways of the Lord and the distinction between virtue and vice and holiness and sin, this is part of his job. And so I think the moral sense of this reading applies in the first place to people who are in an analogous situation to Ezekiel in the church, namely to the members of the hierarchy, to the Pope, the bishops especially, and then also in a secondary role to priests. Because one of the roles of the hierarchy is to warn the church and the world of wickedness that leads to death. Moral sin fits that category. It's the responsibility, and it's not a responsibility they can shirk, of our bishops and priests to assist them to clearly warn the church and the world, too, to the extent that it's listening, of sins that lead to death. And this is maybe not done as often as it should be, and it's not hard to understand. It's a really uncomfortable thing for a parish priest to get up and speak clearly and openly about sins that are widespread and popular in the culture. Like everybody else, you know, he would prefer to be liked, and it's awkward to, you know, for him to, if he has to preach that, to just go then stand in the back and shake everybody's hand as they leave. And but sometimes it's the duty. In 2015, Pope Francis had this experience. He was booked to address a group of engaged couples in Italy, knowing that cohabitation before marriage and fornication has kind of become the custom and the habit rather than the exception in Italy and throughout the Western world. Nonetheless, he knew God was calling him to warn young people about the dangers of unchastity before marriage. So he told them, quote, I do not want to moralize, but I do want to say something that is not liked, something unpopular. Even the Pope sometimes has to take risks on things to tell the truth. Love is in deeds and how one communicates. Love is very respectful of people. It does not use people. Love is chaste. And you, young people, in this hedonistic world, in this world where only getting publicity, pleasure, the good life prevail, I tell you, be chaste. Be chaste. So even the Pope sometimes has to take risks like that. And here he recognizes that, you know, the papacy is a position of a watchman on the walls, like Ezekiel, whose duty, just like the successor of Peter, is to lovingly but clearly warn Christians and the world of the kind of dangers that destroy the soul. So first, I want to note that this weekend, this Mass, this reading is a good opportunity for us, the lay faithful, to pray for our Holy Father, to pray for our bishops, to pray for our priests, to have the courage to exercise a tough leadership that's not afraid to speak out, even about the favorite sins of our age. Right? Mostly the favorite sins of our age seem to be offenses against matrimony, things like pornography and masturbation and cohabitation and divorce and contraception and abortion and homosexual practice. It doesn't take courage to speak out against, you know, racism and intolerance and, you know, economic injustice and harming the environment. Those are problematic sins and you should speak out against them, but it's the courage that, and the sort of warning that we see in Ezekiel, where we have to condemn the hard sins. So that's the first kind of takeaway, is that we should make it a point to pray for and to encourage those of who have that vocation as their primary vocation, or that primary responsibility to teach James 3:1, I'm reminded, the apostle says, "Let not many of you be teachers, for those of us who are teachers will be judged more strictly." But secondly, it bears repeating that this doesn't simply apply to the hierarchy. All of us who were baptized into Christ's threefold office of king and priest and prophet, and by our confirmations, we were also further both empowered by the Holy Spirit and, the Catechism says, more strictly obliged to share the good news in word and deed. So there are times when we can't just say, oh, somebody should speak up, and maybe that's the Pope's job, or maybe that's the Father's job. You know, sometimes, you know, with a great deal of love and tact and prudence, you know, we need to not remain silent, or we're tacitly approving evil in our lives. We should move on. The responsorial psalm kind of continues this theme, but puts the shoe on the other foot. Here, we don't hear a call to rebuke the sinner. We're looking at a call to accept the rebuke when we are the sinner. Or sometimes maybe we need to rebuke ourselves. And this is a really familiar psalm for those who read the or who pray the Liturgy of the Hours. Because this is often the sort of standard invitatory psalm, Psalm 95. And the response, "If today you hear his voice, harden not your hearts. Come, let us sing joyfully to the Lord. Let us acclaim the rock of our salvation. Let us come into his presence with thanksgiving. Let us sing joyfully psalms to him. Come, let us bow down and worship. Let us kneel before the Lord who made us. For he is our God, and we are the people he shepherds, the flock he guides. Oh, that today you would hear his voice. Harden not your hearts, as at Meribah, as in the day of Massa in the desert, where your fathers tempted me. They tested me, though they had seen my works." And then the response, "If today you hear his voice, harden not your hearts." So the psalm is calling us to humility. Other people have their pet sins too. We have ours. When others confront us with our sin, or even when maybe the readings confront ourselves with our sin, or the Holy Spirit convicts us, you know, we are enjoined here. Don't have this hard heart like Israel did in the wilderness that would lead us to another 40 years of wandering in the spiritual desert. And we need to not just be willing, however uncomfortable it is, when we're called to gently and lovingly offer a rebuke, but we also need to have open hearts to gently and patiently hear one, and you know, and allow our hearts to be, you know, guided toward the repentance and the forgiveness that is always there. Like, the rebuking of sin is not intended to shame someone. It's not intended to belittle them. It's always ordered towards leading people back to wholeness and to restoration.
7: We're talking with Rob Corzine of the St. Paul Center for Biblical Theology, and Rob is unpacking for us the readings this weekend. And we are right now taking a look at the rebuking of sin, which comes out of the readings this weekend. And that itself is an act of true love, which is a fulfillment of the law. Continuing on the other side, I'm Marcus Peter.
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17: Good afternoon and welcome back. I'm Marcus Beat. I'm talking with Rob Kuozin of the St. Paul Center for Biblical Theology. And Rob is walking us through the loving and yet powerful readings this Sunday that compel us to realize that love entails correction and the calling forth to conversion from sin. Rob, I invite you to pick up where you left off.
10: You teased that so well at the at the close there, because the second reading is just another installment in our Lectio Continua through Romans. And it wasn't chosen to match the themes, but when we read them juxtaposed with that first reading in that psalm, we immediately see implications and relationships. We're in Romans 13 here, where Paul's writing to the Romans, brothers and sisters, owe nothing to anyone except to love one another. For the one who loves another has fulfilled the law. The commandments, you shall not commit adultery, you shall not kill, you shall not steal, you shall not covet, and whatever other commandments there may be, are summed up in this saying, namely, you shall love your neighbor as yourself. Love does no evil to the neighbor, hence love is the fulfillment of the law. So there's two implications of this reading in light of the Ezekiel passage. First, we need to remember that sin is a lack of love. Ultimately, the popular sins of our society, a lot of which claim to be kinds of love, are in reality failures to act in others' best interest, to treat them with the full dignity of the person. Love has an objective aspect. It's not just a subjective feeling. You might really like someone, but if you give them poison rather than medicine, your act is not objectively loving. And society has, in many ways, completely lost sight of this fact. Your love is now confused with niceness, with complying with whatever a person wants. And the Catechism is really clear on this, that you know, in offenses against the Ten Commandments, in each case, every instance, it explains why different sins are not just, failure to live up to some generalized standard. They really are all a failure of love. And then secondly, a rebuke made with the correct intention is also an act of love. It's not loving to overlook the fact that that people are in sin. This requires, I think, some careful work on our part to purify our intentions, because sometimes people will perceive a wrong intention, that there's an arrogance or a self-righteousness, and sometimes there may actually be that in our rebuke. So we want to avoid not just the risk of being perceived, we want to avoid the risk of criticizing someone with anything other than the motive of love. And if Pope Francis had shrunk from speaking clearly about chastity to young people, he would have failed to love them, because love tells the truth and points people towards goodness and beauty, not merely pleasure and comfort. And the gospel, again, provides instructions about the proper way to confront one another in the new covenant community. We're in Matthew 18. A couple of weeks ago, we had Matthew 16, where this was this sort of mission was conferred on Peter. Now we have Jesus speaking to the disciples as a whole. Jesus says to his disciples, If your brother sins against you, go and tell him his fault between you and him alone. If he listens to you, you have won over your brother. If he does not listen, take one or two others along with you so that every fact may be established on the testimony of two or three witnesses. If he refuses to listen to them, tell the church. If he refuses to listen even to the church, then treat him as you would a Gentile or a tax collector. Amen, I say to you, whatever you bind on earth shall be bound in heaven, and whatever you loose on earth shall be loosed in heaven. Again, amen, I say to you, if two of you agree on earth about anything for which they are to pray, it shall be granted to them by my heavenly Father. For where two or three are gathered together in my name, there am I in the midst of them. These words in Matthew's gospel are, as I said at the beginning, primarily addressed to the disciples, which the church has always understood to mean the 12. These are the proto-hierarchy of the church. And the guidelines in this passage are intended to inform their juridical and sacramental role as those who establish and enforce halakha, the Jewish term for authoritative interpretation of the law, for the new covenant community. In John 20, they'll be conferred on them the power to loose people from their sins or to hold their sins bound. So when confronting sin within the church, the watchwords are private and personal. You begin by going to the person in private and making a personal appeal. And the goal, as we said, is reconciliation, not condemnation. And this applies to all life within the church. When offended, our tendency is sometimes to first go and tell all our friends and anyone else who will listen about how so-and-so did such-and-such and outrageous behavior. And that spreads the circle of the offense and makes no progress toward reconciliation. It starts a cycle of gossip and exaggerating and escalation. But the personal approach is different, right? If the personal approach doesn't resolve the issue, Jesus instructs us to bring along one or two others. And it's really cool. The Lord is referring here to Deuteronomy 19:15. So this is an Old Testament rule. Our single witness shall not prevail against a man for any crime or any wrong in connection with any offenses he has committed. Only on the evidence of two witnesses or three witnesses shall a charge be sustained. So in citing the juridical instructions from the Old Covenant, you see an indication here that the primary intention of this passage is to set up the basis of a juridical process for the New Covenant. The principles that Jesus expounds here form the basis of the church's internal law. We now call it canon law. And then if he refuses to listen to them, tell the church. So this is a public ecclesiastical rebuke for grave sins. If he refuses to listen even to the church, treat him as you would a Gentile or a tax collector. So the judgment of the church is the final court of appeal on earth. Treatment as a Gentile or tax collector means, you know, this person is no longer recognized as a member of the New Covenant community. We now call that excommunication. But that doesn't mean we cut them off and we hate them and they're out, they're the enemy now, because Jesus himself in Matthew, right, eats with tax collectors and sinners and gets criticized for it. So it doesn't mean that the excommunicated person is now cut off in a way that we no longer care about them, but they're moved into the category of people who need to be evangelized or not yet received the gospel. If they won't listen even to the church, they don't realize the church is the mystical body of Christ that acts with Christ's authority on earth, which is a central truth of the gospel. So they're not truly grasped the gospel, and they have to be re-evangelized. And then he goes on, whatever you bind on earth shall be bound in heaven, whatever you loose on earth shall be loosed in heaven. You know, and here we see that what was given personally to Peter in Matthew 16 is now given corporately to the apostles and to their successors. So the church has always understood this to mean that the church speaks authoritatively either through Peter, or as his successor, the Pope, or the 12, which is the bishops united in an ecumenical council. And there again, you have this notion, and he repeats it with an oath formula. Amen, I say to you, if two of you agree on earth. So this is, it's not conferring omnipotence on any group of Christians that agree to pray together about something. We all have communal prayer. It's a juridical context, and it's talking about the authority of Christ exercised through the 12. And this is a common thing. When I was a Protestant, you know, we would often go to this and say, like, this is the rule for how you address difficulties with a fellow Christian. I go to them personally. I bring two or three people, and then I bring it to the church.
18: But it really only can be done in a Catholic context where they can actually be excommunicated and brought back and not just go down the street.
7: That was a beautiful way to end. Rob, thank you so much. I've been talking with Rob Corzine of the St. Paul Center for Biblical Theology. And as Rob has so beautifully pointed out, that it's only within the confines of the church that we see the truest way of rehabilitating brothers and sisters into the life of the church. I'm Marcus Peter.
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22: In the world of religion, what constitutes a promise? What constitutes a vow? How do they differ? The Catholic Catechism states that the Christian is called to make promises in a number of different ways, such as in baptism, confirmation, matrimony, and holy orders. A Christian may also make promises that are uniquely his own, such as promising to say certain prayers, give alms, or make a pilgrimage. Remaining faithful to a promise we make to God demonstrates the respect due Him and His divine love. A vow is a deliberate and free act of devotion in which a Christian dedicates himself to God or promises God some good work. The Church recognizes as especially exemplary those who embrace the evangelical counsels of poverty, chastity, and obedience. This is Peggy Stanton, and this has been the Order of Malta's Minute with the Catechism.
23: Christ is the answer, with Father John Ricardo.
24: John 14. This is Jesus in the upper room with the disciples before he's going out to his sacrifice of himself for our salvation. And Philip says to the Lord, "Show us the Father, and we'll be satisfied." Jesus looks at Philip and says, "Philip, have I been with you all this time? Don't you understand? When you see me, you're looking at the Father." In fact, only two people throughout human history have given rise to the question, not who is he, but what is he? The two people are Buddha and Jesus. Buddha's answer was, "Don't come to me, don't look to me, look to my doctrine, look to what I teach." Jesus' answer was, "Come to me, all you who are weary and heavy laden, and take my yoke upon you and learn from me, for I am gentle and humble of heart." Jesus is explicitly claiming to be God.
25: Mm-hmm.
17: Good afternoon and welcome back. I'm Marcus Peter. Gloria Steinem passed away, and glowing obituaries are pouring in after her death. She's rightly remembered as a feminist speaker, feminist leader, so to speak. It's hard to overstate her influence upon the Western world and women in general, but if I'm being very honest, having lived in multiple countries, including countries in the Eastern Hemisphere, her influence is global, and that's an unfortunate reality. She wasn't just one amongst many feminists. In a lot of ways, she was the feminist woman. She was the it girl. She normalized feminism. She made it alluring, broadly attractive. Joining me to talk about her unfortunate legacy is Dr. Carrie Gress. Carrie is the founder and co-editor of the online women's magazine Theology of Home, Substack, and she's also the author of 11 books, including The End of Woman and Something Wicked. Carrie, it's so great to speak with you again. How are you?
0: Oh, I'm doing well. Thanks so much for having me.
17: The moment Gloria passed, you were essentially the first person that was on our minds, and I'm so glad you said yes.
0: I'm not sure if that's great or not, but
17: no, it is. It is. I mean that as the highest compliment, and if it's of if it's of any reference, you are quite literally the feminine antithesis of everything Gloria Steinem stood for, which is saying a lot, right? So, as a woman, and I know your journey into this living, vibrant Catholic sense of the feminine genius, I want to invite you to share, over the years, your experience with Steinem's legacy, Steinem's work, and your thoughts when she passed.
0: Yeah, so I did a really deep dive into Gloria Steinem's work back in 2022, I guess. She plays quite a role in my book called The End of Woman. And, one of the things I did in that book was I looked at all these major figures of the feminist movement, and you know, what you see repeatedly in their lives are they're these very broken women, that there's something about them that broke somewhere. And instead of saying, okay, the Christian vision still has something for us and we can still repair it, the response always has been by these feminist leaders to a desire to reject it. And I think you see that very much with Gloria. And I think she didn't really even grow up with much of a Christian background. In fact, her mother was deeply involved in theosophy, and her father was this traveling salesman who was gone all the time and didn't bring in a lot financially. And so she was in this, you know, this poor child is for 7 years took care of her mother, who was both bedridden and mentally ill. So you can imagine the kind of, wounds that would leave on someone. And so the response for her, really, like so many of what I call the lost girls, was to try to find a way to be invulnerable to any kind of weakness or a real and authentic vulnerability that women have. I think that if you look at feminism, you can sort of see it as this kind of bubble wrap of saying, you know, we are never going to be hurt by anyone, and we're going to do it our way, and we're going to be, independent. And I think, as you mentioned in the intro, Gloria really represented that kind of autonomy, and that, you know, I don't need men. And even her famous quote of a woman needs a man like a fish needs a bicycle, I think really epitomizes the view that she had. And, you know, it was one of those things that never changed in her life. It was not like there was some kind of an arc where she matured and saw things differently. But in fact, this was what she held on to her dying day. So I think, you know, hearing her passing in a certain respect, it's very tragic, because she was obviously a woman with incredible gifts, and yet they were used in so many ways that I think have led to so much destruction in the culture. And I think even, you know, that what we're hearing now with the breaking news about Lindsay Clancy and the mistrial, in her case, I think there's so much connected to what Gloria's work was and the way that she was this megaphone for feminism, and the way that other feminist women were not, because she was attractive and articulate and really highlighted and showcased in a way that, you know, someone like Betty Friedan was not going to be able to make the splash that Gloria did.
17: Can you share with us, so Gloria was so vehemently outspoken against what we can rightly consider good aspects of the feminine genius and even the masculine genius. She touted a kind of flattening of differences between men and women.
0: Sure.
17: And in so much of your work, you have critiqued that very thought process. But to be fair, that kind of
1: drivel is par for the course for so much of modern feminism. Can you please share with us the impact that has had on women across the world?
0: Yeah. Well, I think the fundamental thing that we have to understand, particularly as Catholics, is that feminist anthropology is not built on the Gospels. This is not Genesis 1. This is not what we are not talking about is this idea that male and female are made in the image and likeness of God, that we have equal dignity, although we're different and we're complementary. This is not, serve one another and be fruitful and multiply. This is a very different anthropology that was introduced by feminism back in the 1790s by Mary Wollstonecraft. And at the heart of it are two lies that have been fused together that we now believe, and you can see this very explicitly in Gloria's work. And the first part of that is that men are contemptible, and Mary Wollstonecraft was very vehemently against any kind of hierarchy, whether it was the military or certainly the church, and wanted to flatten everything down into very egalitarian terms and make men and women interchangeable. Through the same education, same treatment, et cetera, et cetera. And I think, it all sounds very nice until you really realize what's going on. And of course, part of that flattening was that men had to be brought off what Wollstonecraft considered this kind of pedestal. And that's why there's this first lie of feminism, which is that men are contemptible. The second lie, part of Wollstonecraft's vision was that women needed to become just like men. And I think it's fascinating because when you look at feminism, you can see that there's this very straining effort throughout all of it to try to make women like men, that the masculine is somehow superior and better, and that's the life for which women ought to strive. And you can see that, following along with someone like Margaret Sanger, who, of course, was introduced eugenics as well as, birth control and Planned Parenthood. So if we can get women's fertility, then they can be just like men is sort of the idea behind it. And this is what Gloria had sort of absorbed, largely because of her own, seeing her parents' relationships, but then also what it was just kind of in the culture at that point, was this deep absorption of this idea that men are contemptible and women need to be just like them. And that's the flattening that's happening. But you can see, immediately as Catholics, we know you can't ever build anything off of envy. And it's not surprising at all when you learn that feminism grew out of the same roots of socialism and communism. Both of those are all about envy as well. So that's the real tragedy, is that you've got this vision of male and female that can never bring a sense of complementarity. It can never bring a sense of, a healthy, authentic marriage where male and female are both, husband and wife, are both striving for a common goal and common good. But it introduces this kind of competition on one level, or what we're seeing more of now today, what's called heteropessimism, is this idea that women just don't need men at all, that it's, they just can live their lives without it. And many women are now have a very negative view of men entirely. And that's obviously not to say that there aren't men who are we know men and women, both men and women are going to do awful things. I mean, this is part of human nature. But I think feminism has sort of created this flywheel where you've got broken women who are sort of breaking others, and then men feel the condemnation, and then they, throw into it promiscuity and all those kinds of elements. So it's really created this huge mess that we need to get out of. And I think this is, one of the reasons why I've rallied so assiduously against the idea of feminism altogether. I think we just need to stop using the word and really get back to Genesis 1 and authentic language of male and female.
1: I agree. There's no real room for that kind of terminology and movement within Catholic anthropology, and any good student of the theology of the body and the scriptures and the teachings of the church would agree. Carrie, we're coming to the end of this segment. We're going to continue on the other side. I'm talking with Dr. Carrie Gress, founder and co-editor of the online women's magazine Theology of Home. She's also the author of 11 books, including The End of Women and Something Wicked. And we're talking about Gloria Steinem and her unfortunately destructive legacy to women across the world, but also in a particular way, as Carrie has been alluding to, to Catholic women, to women within the church, and the subtle ways in which Gloria Steinem's legacy and teachings and movements have infiltrated even the way we operate in marriage and the family today. We're going to continue on the other side of the break. Stay tuned. I'm Marcus Peter.
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27: 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What does this strange beatitude mean? Well, Father Victor Feltz points out that George Bailey, in It's a Wonderful Life, embodies this beatitude. He has to sacrifice his bucket list items and his dreams in order to save the building and loan company of Bedford Falls. But by the end of the movie, he realizes that he's truly the richest man in town. The Beatitudes challenge our understanding of happiness both as individuals and as a society. They're paradoxical and they upend our priorities. We don't need anyone to tell us that good fortune, money, and success do often make us happy. But we wouldn't have thought that the road to riches in God's kingdom is paved with meekness. It doesn't mean denying your gifts, but it does challenge us to allow others to have the spotlight and to approach them with gentleness. Blessed are the meek, for they shall inherit the earth.
26: For more about the Beatitudes, visit EWTNRC.com.
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1: Good afternoon and welcome back. I'm Arthur Speed. I'm talking with Dr. Carrie Gress, founder and co-editor of the online women's magazine Theology of Home. We're talking about the recent passing of Gloria Steinem and the unfortunate impact her work has had on the West and the world. Carrie, I want to invite you to continue in that train of thought that you were sharing earlier, but also to address in a grander scale, so not just from a Christian perspective, but just a general natural law anthropological perspective. Mm-hmm. We think of Gloria Steinem's impact on the Western Hemisphere. I lived in, I want to say like five countries in the Eastern Hemisphere, and mm-hmm. it's ubiquitous. I think we take for granted mm-hmm. how quickly and how global her impact was. I invite you to speak to that, the kind of damage that's done to women across the world.
0: No, I think you're great to really underscore that, because I think that's something that we kind of focus on what's happening in the United States and not really realizing how broadly the feminist ideals have spread throughout the world. And I think, you know, one of the things that Gloria said was she spoke about abortion and the child actually being a parasite. Mm-hmm. And, you know, it's just incredible the way that she viewed abortion and life and motherhood. Again, all of these things come from that feminist anthropology I talked about previously, this idea where women need to be more like men in order to really to be successful. And, you know, you can see that in her own life, where she talked about the abortion that she had as a young woman, that she says, you know, her life would have ended if she had had that child. And she was in London waiting for a visa to go to India. And from there, she went on to India and did, you know, all kinds of splendid things. But the amazing thing is, if you look specifically at the abortion numbers worldwide, I know in the United States, obviously, we think about 1 million a year happening, and most of those are now shifting to the pill, so they're being done in women's own homes. But the reality is, worldwide, we have the numbers indicate that there are somewhere between 40 and 72 million abortions around the world. So this idea of the primacy of the masculine, of making women very masculine and rejecting the feminine, rejecting motherhood, rejecting fertility, has spread far and wide. And I think this is something that unfortunately, because it's been so pervasive, it's everywhere in our world. And I think this is, you know, kind of the exciting moment that we're at, and really the opportunity that we have to see the culture shifting dramatically. I think people are beginning to realize that there's just incredibly negative fruit that's come from feminism. We see it in women who are angry, and that anger has actually been very intentional. Women have been stirred up intentionally because they, even as early as the 1890s, the socialists realized that an angry woman is more politically active than a happy, peaceful woman. So that's part of it. But there's also this entitlement that I think women have. Mm-hmm. And a lot of that comes from this sense of victimhood, which is what Gloria Steinem and other feminists have really promoted, was that we need sort of special things and special treatment. And I think that's, you know, part of the problem is that we need to recognize that there's nothing, you know, special about us beyond what Genesis 1 gives us, beyond the dignity of Christ. And we don't need all of this focus and spotlight on us, because we're not victims. Mm-hmm. And if we really wanted to focus on the victims, it should be children at this point. The children are the victims, the ones that are being slaughtered through abortion. So through this ideology, we actually have made feminism the deadliest ideology in all of human history. It dwarfs dramatically any of the numbers from gulags and the Holocaust and Pol Pot and Mao. Even I added them all together, and they're, you know, in several, two or three years, you know, the abortion numbers just completely obliterate those numbers. So her legacy is broad, and I think that, you know, we have an opportunity, certainly in the church. We've already got the things that we need. We understand womanhood. The church herself is described as a woman. We understand we have Our Lady. We have all these incredible female saints, to really show the beauty and the breadth of what women are capable of doing, and really demonstrate, you know, the way in which God uses women through all of these different means. Not to say that we need to be sort of, strapped to a stovetop or something. You know, I think that's the image that gets tossed around, this idea that you just will become a doormat. And I think that's the beauty of the church, is to show, you know, very decidedly that it's the exact opposite of that. It's really the use and the beauty and the capacity to use the gifts that women are given that comes about when we are faithful and when we really honor God's will in our lives.
1: You highlighted something that I'd like to invite you to share, to shed a little more light on. Gloria Steinem and her cohort, but particularly her, they had a real gift of, she had a real gift of tapping into and exploiting fear dynamics, anxiety dynamics, mm-hmm. you know, telling women, you know, if you don't do this, loss of autonomy, you're physically vulnerable, you're emotionally vulnerable, everyone's out to get you. And it was done, mm-hmm. I've listened to her speak. I mean, Carrie, you have to admit, she packaged it in a persona that was believable. Yeah. Mm-hmm. I invite you to speak to that, please.
0: Very powerful. Yeah. No, I think this is an amazing thing, because Gloria had this capacity to help women feel like they were seen and they were heard. Mm-hmm. I actually, one of her interviews I listened to, she actually stopped and changed her, stopped her own remarks and just had the audience chime in. But it's very powerful kind of use of the emotions and trying to help women feel seen. And it was very powerful. But yeah, I think this is one of the tricks that she certainly used and that is used by all kinds of feminists, is to latch onto something that women might be afraid of and to really spike that. So you can see it all over in the language. Like if you pay attention to women's space and language or news, I think this is one of the tricks that she certainly used and that is used by, all kinds of feminists, is to latch onto something that women might be afraid of and to really spike that. So you can see it all over in the language. Like if you pay attention

0: out. But I think that said, you know, that regarding voting or even regarding education, you know, I think a lot of data points to those things being making women more liberal. But I think the problem isn't the function of the vote or of education. I think the problem, it goes back to this anthropology that's so deeply rooted in our education system. And this is really the negative influence that we're seeing on women, because women who love their husbands, love their children, really understand their femininity, really understand the power of being a mother and the gift that that is. They're not going to vote with the feminist women. So that you, this is what, and this is why they have to use that trick of fear. Fear makes us do, dramatic things, dramatic gestures. And it's very effective in, the feminist circles. And I think that's really where we have an opportunity as the church to come back with truth, to come back with a much better look and really look at the ways in which, you know, feminism has been lying to us through so many different aspects, but all this, also this sort of this myth that's been created, that women were completely oppressed, until feminism came along. And I think, you know, what feminism really was fighting was Christianity. If you look at the early women, like Elizabeth Cady Stanton, she's very much focused on this idea that women are oppressed because men are using Christianity as a tool to oppress women. And of course, you know, any woman who loves the church and understands church teaching sees exactly the opposite. This is just an incredible liberation and gift that we have in the church as the model of the feminine and what that gives to the culture. And I think this is also why we're seeing so many problems with mental illness, with loneliness, because all those gifts that women have are not being utilized. So the answers are all really kind of at our fingertips. It's just a matter of really reframing it and helping women see the truth instead of just this continual, like, blizzard of lies that stir up so many emotions.
1: The last time we spoke, you and I were talking about your book, Something Wicked, and I said it then, and I'll say it again. You did a copious amount of research and a very astute drawing of the ideological genealogy of feminism, drawing all the way back to, at the lowest level, Marxist tactics, Mary Wollstonecraft and her ilk. Can you share with us, just so that we understand, that none of this was really rooted in genuine willing of the good for women? The entire objective here in the flattening, the destruction of the social order and whatnot, was to de-Christianize and to draw men and women away from God and who alone gives us the meaning of the human person and our dignity.
0: No, I think that's exactly right. The idea from the start was really, how do we get rid of the faith, specifically, and then the family? And you just see those two seeds sort of shoot through, start in 1792, and it just keeps increasing over, each passing decade, and certainly over the centuries, it's these huge snowballs now. But it is remarkable when you look at, when you do a side-by-side comparison between what's happening in the Soviet Union. What are they doing immediately? They're trying to destroy the nuclear family. Husbands and wives have different days off. The children are sent away to be educated by other people, and abortion becomes rampant. The one woman reported, Vicky Thorne, who founded Product Rachel, she went to Russia after the wall fell, and she said she met a woman who told her that she had had 81 abortions. So it's just incredible that, it was used as a kind of birth control and created all these problems. What is it that we did in the 1960s? We started dissolving the family. We certainly started dissolving the church and the faith. And what do we replace it with? This kind of androgyny where the desire, both in laws and economically and even culturally, was just to try to make male and female replaceable, or that they're the same thing. So that's it's kind of a remarkable thing when you start lining these up and you really see, what's the structure of this ideology, and then how was it introduced to us? And I think this is part of the genius again of someone like Gloria Steinem, because she got to us in a way that American women would respond to. She was attractive. She was a model. She was something that American women wanted to be, and they idolized that. And they've, listened to everything she said.
1: And unfortunately, the ersatz equality

0: morality that you promise has done nothing but destroy society. Kerry, thank you so much. I've been talking with Dr. Kerry Gress. She is the founder of Theology of Home, and we've been talking about the legacy of Gloria Steinem. Stay tuned. I'm Marcus Peter.
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5: Here's your Real Presence Radio weather forecast for the Sioux Falls area. For this afternoon, we're looking at mostly sunny skies, highs topping out near 85, and south winds gusting up to 20 miles per hour. Slight chance of showers and thunderstorms for tonight with partly cloudy skies, lows around 70. Then sunny skies on Thursday, highs in the upper 80s. If you would like to underwrite the weather segment on Real Presence Radio, please call 877-795-0122. I'm NOCAMS meteorologist Corey Holrath.
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8: This is Bishop John Fulda of the Diocese of Fargo. The season of Lent is a season of grace and conversion. Just as Jesus spent 40 days in the desert, we spend the 40 days of Lent as a kind of retreat, opening our hearts to God. It's a time for prayer, for penance, and for almsgiving. A time to unite ourselves more completely to Jesus. And we do this in a special way through the sacraments of reconciliation and the Eucharist. May this holy season of Lent be a time of blessing for us all.
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10: This is an EWTN News Link. I'm Tom Price. Bishop Robert Barron and the Chosen star Jonathan Rumi will be among the headliners at the first annual Sheen Awards, taking place later this month in Archbishop Fulton Sheen's home diocese of Peoria. Yesterday, the Archbishop Fulton J. Sheen Foundation and Peoria Bishop Lou Tilka announced the list of speakers for the gala event, which will be held September 25th at the Peoria Civic Center, the day after Sheen himself is beatified in St. Louis. Archbishop Sheen has long been celebrated for his pioneering work in Catholic radio and television. The Sheen Awards are meant to, quote, recognize individuals whose work in media, evangelization, mission, and liturgy continues his mission of bringing Christ to the world with creativity, conviction, and joy. For more news with a Catholic perspective, visit EWTNnews.com. Catholic Answers Live starts now.

0: getting their advice will help you a lot more than I would be able to, because they've actually done the work in a way I haven't. So those would be my two basic recommendations. Constantly be thinking about, well, three, follow the program and constantly be thinking about how I can express this in terms they will understand. And three, talk to other people who've done it. So in regard to your second question about how to evangelize your parents, this one is difficult. Cy Kellett, somebody famous, once said, a prophet has no honor in his own country and among his own people and among his own family. Do you happen to recall who it was that said that?
1: I believe that was the Christ you were mentioning earlier.
0: Yeah, it was, wasn't it? It was Jesus Christ himself who said that.
1: Yes.
0: So part of the problem in with evangelizing family members, and this is especially true with parents. Now, if it's siblings, they may have some lingering sibling rivalry that's still kind of there on some level. But with parents, one of the things that is going to be in the back of their minds is, who are you to tell me anything? I'm older than you, I know more than you, and I changed your diapers. So you're not really in a position to tell me anything I don't want to hear. At least that's a common reaction. And it's one of the reasons that it's easier to evangelize non-family members than family members. Having said that, you need to be extra gentle and extra loving if you're going to evangelize family members. Often, you also need to be prudent. If you discern that you're actually pushing them away from God and the church by what you're doing, you want to stop. You want to say, time out, because you can push people away if you come on too strong or take the wrong approach. So be ready to stop and just content yourself with praying for them. Now, you said they're lukewarm Catholics. Well, at least they're Catholics. If they get into an emergency situation, you know, and it looks like they're going to pass on into the next world, the fact they're Catholic means they have access to the sacraments. And even if they're unconscious, they can still receive the sacraments as long as they haven't said, well, I don't want them. So, you know, just be loving, be sensitive to whether you're making progress or not, and you may have to just pray at some point, and that's a possibility you need to take into account.
1: Michael, God bless you as you start teaching catechism. It might be helpful to you to have Jimmy's book, A Daily Defense. There's lots of great questions and answers in there. Maybe some will come in handy for the questions that the kids ask.
0: Also, Words of Eternal Life.
1: All right, we'll send them both. Can we send a... Yeah, Michael, hang on. We'll send you the Words of Eternal Life and A Daily Defense if you just give us an address. And look, we got another hour. We got all the lines full. We got Jimmy Akin, and I think we got some groovy music coming up. So there's no reason to go anywhere. We'll be right back with lots more questions and answers on Catholic Answers Live.
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8: Here's your Real Presence Radio weather forecast for the Sioux Falls area. For this afternoon, we're looking at mostly sunny skies, highs topping out near 85, and south winds gusting up to 20 miles per hour. Slight chance of showers and thunderstorms for tonight with partly cloudy skies, lows around 70, then sunny skies on Thursday, highs in the upper 80s. If you would like to underwrite the weather segment on Real Presence Radio, please call 877-795-0122. I'm NOWCAST meteorologist Corey Holrath.
9: This Monsignor Tom Richter of the Diocese of Bismarck, serving Queen of Peace Parish in Dickinson, North Dakota, on the third Sunday of

0: Lent, we read the gospel of Jesus cleansing the temple. As we all know, the temple Jesus desires to cleanse is not a building, but our hearts. And he cleanses them, not by repressing what's inside of them, not by abolishing what's inside of the heart, but by ordering it. I once read that the Hoover Dam was the most destructive river in the United States. It destroyed more crops, more property, more livestock than any other. It did more bad than any river in our country. And then the Hoover Dam was constructed. And this same river, with the same energy, with the same force, was now ordered, channeled, redirected. And that same body of water now irrigates more crops than any river in our country. What once did the most bad now does the most good, because it is ordered. Jesus does the same thing with the human heart. As the second preface of Lent says, that Lent is a sacred time which God uses to free us from disordered affections. And he can do that if we give him access. And we give Jesus access to the disordered affections in our hearts by prayer, penance, and almsgiving. And so, dear people, I wish to give you a word of encouragement on this third week of Lent to continue your generosity to the Lord, so that he may order our hearts and purify them, so that we may arrive at Easter rejoicing in the encounter with the risen Christ. God bless you.
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4: From EWTN News Nightly in Washington, D.C., I'm Colm Flynn with an EWTN News Link. A new report shows job growth beat expectations last month. The Bureau of Labor Statistics says the U.S. added 162,000 jobs, more than double the forecast. The report also shows the unemployment rate held steady despite predictions of a small uptick. Missouri Supreme Court blocks a new Trump-backed House map from being used in the November election. The court says voters must first decide whether to keep or reject the map. Missouri's Attorney General vowed to immediately appeal the decision to the U.S. Supreme Court. Pope Leo XIV met with members of Oxford University's Oriel College of the Vatican as the college celebrates its 700th anniversary. The Pope urged them to seek truth and promote education rooted in human dignity. I'm Colm Flynn with EWTN News Nightly.

0: section, and I needed to find a way to discuss ideas with students without making the student feel like I'm a religious person who's pushing my views on him. So, and but because it's a philosophy class, you need to have give and take. You need arguments for and against. So if a student of mine proposed an argument, what I would do is pretend there's a third person and say, well, that's a very interesting point you've made. How would you respond if someone else said this? And that way, I'm not saying you're wrong because this. I'm asking a question. How would you respond if someone, not me, I'm not saying this, how would you respond if someone said this? And that way, I'm not creating an intense confrontation between me and the person I'm talking to. I'm just asking a question. And looking for techniques like that one to just keep our personal identities out of it and just be calm and factual and neutral sounding as you still make the points you need to make is what I find to be the best way to discuss a subject, whether you call it a debate or not, to discuss a subject without making the person feel bad and thus having a better chance of having them take what you have to say seriously. Another technique that I think is very important is look for common ground, for things you agree with that person on. Because the more you can agree about stuff, it shows the person that you're not automatically hostile. You're willing to think about his position sympathetically, and he'll respect your position more if you show the willingness to agree with him when he's right about something.
1: Henry, I'm sorry we're out of time and you had more questions, but Jimmy's here virtually every Friday, almost every Friday. So you keep calling. We'd love to get you on with Jimmy again, ask more questions. In the meantime, if you'd like a copy of Jimmy's book, A Daily Defense, 365 Days Plus One to Becoming a Better Apologist, just hang on. Edgar will get an address and we'll send it off to you. Jimmy, that 2 hours went fast. Thank you for making it so engaging.
0: It did. Thank you. My pleasure.
1: And that'll do it for us. We'll see you next time, God willing, right here on Kathy Answers Live.
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3: Here's your Real Presence Radio weather forecast for the Sioux Falls area. For this afternoon, we're looking at mostly sunny skies, highs topping out near 85, and south winds gusting up to 20 miles per hour. Slight chance of showers and thunderstorms for tonight with partly cloudy skies, lows around 70, then sunny skies on Thursday, highs in the upper 80s. If you would like to underwrite the weather segment on Real Presence Radio, please call 877-795-0122. I'm NOWCAST meteorologist Corey Holrath.
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